Hi, I'm Bob McDonald, host of Quirks and Quarks. It's time for our always fascinating listener question show, where we find experts to answer your burning science questions, featuring some real head scratchers like, are comets eternal? Why are robin's eggs blue? Did dinosaurs make milk? Were there ever giant humans? And much, much more.

0: from Shelburne, Ontario. That's Ruby Waters with a song called Get a Grip here on Q. And coming up after this, you're going to hear from the musician Tyreek or Die. Tyreek grew up in Galloway, one of the housing projects in Scarborough, and he really immersed himself in Toronto's underground club scene early on. You can hear some of those influences in his music, which blends rap and alternative with electronic beats. Tyreek has built a strong following, mostly through word of mouth. You're going to hear his newest song right after this. Stick around, more Q coming up.
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0: I'm Gerbia Bailey, and for Tom Power, you're listening to Q. You know, every musician that I've ever had the pleasure of talking to always mentions a crossroad. You know, we all have them. A time when you're heading in one direction and boom, you decide to change course. Maybe you remember when Alanis Morissette went from pop princess to a rock icon. That's the story of Tyreek or Die. He grew up in Scarborough, surrounded by his boys and surrounded by hip hop. But at home, he was listening to everything from pop star Sean Desmond to rapper Lil Wayne to Michael Jackson. Now, those diverse influences stuck. And then he heard Azalea Banks, who, if you know her music, she mixes rap with electronics. Her sound is raw and it's pretty edgy. And Tyreek realized that he could make any kind of music he wanted on his own terms. As an adult, he became immersed in Toronto's underground rave culture. He began to blend rap and electronic influences to create something unique. This is what it sounds like now.

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1: French President Emmanuel Macron has called on France and Britain to forge closer ties as he joined King Charles III and Prime Minister Andy Burnham on a visit to the UK. Macron was speaking at a celebratory event to mark the loan of the Bayeux Tapestry to the British Museum. A pistol found in a lake in France is being analysed for possible links to the unsolved killings of three British family members and a French cyclist in the Alps. The weapon was found in Lake Annecy, not far from where Saad al-Hilli, his wife Iqbal, and her mother Suelo were shot dead on a remote road in the village of Chevaline in 2012. The couple's two young daughters survived. A 45-year-old cyclist, Sylvain Mollier, was also killed at the scene. Prosecutors say two tourists swimming in the lake found a semi-automatic pistol a few metres away from the shore. Ballistics experts in France will now analyse the weapon. And a French rail startup has won an initial license to operate on high-speed lines dominated by the state-owned SNCF. It's the latest effort to open up France's rail market to competition. Velvet, launched by a former SNCF executive, aims to run next-generation TGV trains on four routes in western France, serving Paris, Bordeaux, Nantes and Angers, starting in 2028. WRP News, I'm Paul McNally.
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1: Winner of the Man Booker Prize, The Line of Beauty by Alan Hollinghurst is a Saltburn-esque tale of beauty, desire, sex and money. Opening in 1983 against the backdrop of Thatcher's Britain and the growing threat of AIDS. Nick has graduated from Oxford and will begin a postgrad on Henry James in the autumn. But for now, it's summer and he's spending it as a lodger at his friend Toby Fedden's house in Kensington Gardens. Our innocent, inexperienced Nick rapidly embarks on a series of life-altering love affairs, while also being seduced by the Fedden's glamorous world of politics and privilege. The Line of Beauty by Alan Hollinghurst is published by Pan Macmillan.
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2: In Spain, political tumult and daily protests. We look at what's fueling Europe's biggest migrant crisis. I'm Marco Werman. In Canada, the gloves come off. They're done with President Trump's taunts and tariffs.
3: Trump's whole life has been built around humiliating others. He wants to subjugate Canada. I don't think there's any debate about that.
2: Plus, modern food production was built on free trade, cheap energy, and a stable climate.
4: The system kind of worked, but now the same can't be said about the moment we're in. Those three conditions don't exist anymore.
2: The global food system under threat, and we remember Gloria Steinem.
5: So Gloria says that, you know, when you do something, you never know if it's going to be big or small. You have to do it as if it matters.
2: An inspiration to activists around the globe, today, here on The World.
6: From Feature Story News in Washington, I'm Nick Harper. Iran's Red Crescent Society has formally asked the International Criminal Court to investigate a US missile strike that hit a wedding party in a southern Iranian town. Iran says two women and two children were killed and 67 others were wounded. The request comes as US President Donald Trump has defended the latest American military action, saying Washington can hit Iran again whenever it wants, while Tehran says it has retaliated by launching missiles and drones at US bases across the region in recent days. The White House says there are currently no talks with Iran 6 months into the conflict. Ever since Jagruti Dave has more from Washington.
7: US President Donald Trump says that the US is prepared to strike Iran again anytime we want after hitting them very hard. He said that the US did more than just blow up their radar, that they took out their equipment all along the Strait of Hormuz, some offensive, some defensive. He also said that the midterms is not affecting the US strategy in Iran, saying that he's not running in these elections, but that his party understands the need to prevent Iran from having a nuclear weapon. This is a stated US war aim, but one that has yet to be achieved.
6: The United Nations Weather Agency says there is a near 100% chance that El Niño will persist until February 2027, bringing potentially catastrophic weather events. Exceptionally warm Pacific Ocean temperatures has exacerbated the weather phenomenon, with it strengthening over the coming months. The World Meteorological Organization says it could mean significant rainfall and temperature patterns worldwide, along with extreme weather like typhoons. Meanwhile, Indonesia is battling massive wildfires, with the haze from the fires reported in Malaysia, Singapore and the Philippines. Indonesia has deployed cloud seeding and firefighting aircraft in an attempt to prevent fire and smoke from spreading further. Evercent's Laura Westbrook has more from Hong Kong.
8: Indonesia's health ministry has recorded over 50,000 cases of respiratory infections between July and August that were linked to land and forest fires. Over 12,000 of those cases are of children under the age of five. About 1.4 million students in six Indonesian provinces hit hardest by forest and land fires have now shifted to online learning. Indonesia has intensified efforts to try to contain the haze caused by wildfire. Filipino meteorologists, meanwhile, say the haze is being blown north from Indonesia to the Philippines, while Malaysia has also reported rising cases of asthma and conjunctivitis as smoke drifts across the border from Indonesia.
6: From bureaus worldwide, this is FSN.
2: This is The World. I'm Marco Werman. It's good to be with you today. Europe's most dramatic migrant crisis in the Spanish North African enclave of Ceuta has taken an unexpected turn. A border agency document has emerged alleging that the government of Morocco played a key role in the mass migrant crossing in July. More than 70,000 people swam or climbed over a fence into Spain in just over a single day. More than 100 people died in the attempt. The World's Jerry Haddon gets us started today with this update.
9: Since the mass crossing that began July 30th, Spain's Socialist Party Prime Minister, Pedro Sánchez, has insisted the Moroccan government had no hand in the chaos.
10: Y he de decirle que si nos vamos al ámbito de la migración, la cooperación con Marruecos...
9: I must say, he told Spanish radio at the end of August, that with regard to immigration, Morocco and Spain have a very positive relationship. But since the crisis began, there have been questions. The big one, why didn't Moroccan forces try to stop the migrants under an agreement it has with Spain? It's a question that hasn't gone away, especially as the humanitarian crisis in Ceuta deepens. Though most of the migrants have returned voluntarily to Morocco, thousands remain in the enclave. Many are hungry and sleeping outside. This weekend, Spanish police in Ceuta fired warning shots as a crowd of hundreds of hungry migrants tried to rush a food bank. Protests against the migrants' presence have become a near daily occurrence, as have small acts of aggression by Spaniards and migrants alike. Yesterday, by coincidence, was Ceuta Day, the enclave's yearly holiday. Spaniards there and in cities on the mainland came out waving flags and demanding the remaining migrants be deported. Also yesterday, a bombshell. A Spanish newspaper broke the story of a Spanish intelligence report alleging that Morocco orchestrated the crossing. Today in Spain's Congress, opposition leaders called for Sánchez's resignation.
11: La operación salió de Marruecos. Y hay indicios de que Marruecos la coordinó.
9: This operation was hatched in Morocco, said Popular Party leader Alberto Feijó. There are indications that Morocco coordinated the whole thing and that our government, he said, has known this all along because it was warned in the same report. So far, the report has not been made public, but the chief of Spain's national police denies it points the finger at Morocco's government. As for Spain's interior minister, he says he didn't even know the report existed. But Spain's El Mundo newspaper says it has seen the document and that it concludes that the Moroccan government had, quote, strategic and operational control over the incident. The Moroccan gendarme let the migrants reach the border, the report says, and plainclothes agents guided the migrants into the water towards Spain. Morocco denies this. Pedro Sánchez, speaking in Congress today in Madrid, implied he'd now seen the document too, but he said he would not jump to conclusions.
12: Soy consciente de las dudas, de los indicios, de las preguntas que hay en el aire, y de hecho me hago cargo de todas ellas.
9: I am aware of people's doubts, he said, and the lingering questions. As Prime Minister, I'm dealing with them, he said, but with thoroughness and prudence. As to why Morocco would deliberately seek to destabilize Spain's border, there are only theories. perhaps anger over a recent visit by Sanchez to neighboring Algeria, with which Morocco has hostile relations, or as a power play as Morocco steps up calls for Ceuta and Spain's second North African enclave, Melilla, to be returned to Morocco. Some analysts suggest Morocco is feeling emboldened with strong support from the United States and Israel, which it recognizes. Sanchez said today if solid evidence did surface of a Moroccan plot, there would be consequences. For The World, I'm Sherry Haddon, Barcelona.
2: Harvest season is underway across the Northern Hemisphere, and things are not good. Farmers have been dealing with heat, drought, war, and trade disruptions, all of which could shrink crop yields, tighten food supplies, and send grocery prices skyrocketing. With us to explain the dynamics at work is Evan Fraser. He's at the University of Guelph in Ontario, where he studies the global food system.
4: I think if you look back at, say, the last 50 or so years, we've had three things. We've had really stable energy prices. I mean, there's been a few peaks, but in general, cheap and stable energy prices has been a predominant factor of the last few decades. That's one. Number two, every year up until quite recently, it got easier to do trade. So trade was relatively easy. The frictions and the barriers to trade were coming down. And so that's another precondition that the modern food system depends on. And the third one is generally a pretty productive environment for producing food. And when you've got those three things, you've got relatively affordable, stable energy prices, you've got reducing frictions to international trade, and you've got good quality weather, well, then this industrial food system that we currently have, where you produce intensively in small areas and then ship them all over the world, that made a lot of sense. And to a large extent, you know, hunger, diseases associated with undernutrition were coming down. All sorts of other problems were emerging, but the system kind of worked. But now the same can't be said about the moment we're in. Those three conditions don't exist anymore.
2: Yeah, well, the climate is not stable. Trade is not seamless. There are trade wars and lots of tariff exchanges going on. And anybody who's been to the pump lately knows that gas is not cheap. Let's unpack these one by one, starting with the climate, because we've got this well-publicized turbocharged El Nino weather pattern, and it's shaping up to be one of the most powerful in centuries. What could that alone mean for the food supply?
4: The thing about El Nino is it's got some good news and a lot of bad news in it. So the some good news is, generally speaking, El Nino events, which is this global weather pattern that emerges in the Pacific, specifically off the coast of Peru, this global weather pattern generally brings moister, warmer conditions, say, to Central North America. So corn production typically does a little better. Forget it if you're a skier. You know, I'm not expecting to use my cross-country skis this year at all. I don't think it'll probably have much snow. But corn production in North America probably will do a little better as a result, another of our greens and oilseeds. Southern Hemisphere, on the other hand, really, really struggles to get a good crop off in El Nino years. And then there's the weird sort of hidden aspects of El Nino. For example, already we're seeing an absolute cratering in Peru's anchovy fishery. And this may seem obscure to people, but anchovies are a critical part of the food that we feed to, say, farmed salmon or chickens even. So we're already seeing the effects of El Nino through, say, the loss of anchovies trickle into higher livestock and specifically aquaculture feed prices. So that's sort of a weird one. Southern Hemisphere grain crops, they're really going to struggle. Worse storms across India and the rice producing areas of South Asia is another pretty predictable one. And then a final one that El Nino is bringing to us that is just playing out in real time is that often El Ninos are associated with less rainfall and drought in Central America. And this means that the Panama Canal actually doesn't have as much water in it as it usually does. And so the Panama Canal Authority just this month is reducing the number of ships that can go through the Panama Canal because there just simply isn't enough water to keep ships afloat. And so there's a choke point opening up in a critical trade corridor that is also going to probably put an upward pressure on the price of food.
2: Yeah, well, let's talk about shipping. You mentioned the Panama Canal because water levels are also extremely low in European rivers like the Rhine and Danube, which are used for shipping. I mean, what's the impact of all this on how food gets moved around the globe?
4: It sounds like a very complex story because we could also talk about the fertilizer transiting through the Strait of Hormuz or the grain that Russia and Ukraine normally ship across the Black Sea. I mean, we could talk about all these things and it would all sound very complicated. The short story is higher food prices. All of these things that we're talking about inherently add costs to the long distance trade of food, and the result for everybody in the world is going to be higher food prices. Now, the people that depend most on imported food and have lowest incomes, so big parts of the so-called developing world, they will be experiencing the short end of the stick. But everybody is going to experience food price inflation this year, I think.
2: I'm speaking with Evan Fraser, who's at the University of Guelph in Ontario, about the global food system and how it's changing. So you said corn in the U.S. should be okay, but let's talk about wheat for a moment. It's key to the Western diet. Russia and Ukraine together provide a third of the world's wheat. So what's that harvest going to look like this year? And whatever the net is, will either country struggle to get their harvest out to the global marketplace via the Black Sea in the midst of war?
4: 100% correct. Although, say, France and Germany and the UK have had terrible, terrible grain harvest, wheat harvest this year because of the heat waves that have gone through Western Europe. There's not been bad harvests in war-torn Ukraine and Russia, but they're unable to get their product to market because essentially shipping through the Black Sea has stopped. And so what I've been reading about just in the last 10 days is cratering food prices in Russia and the Ukraine because there's this glut of wheat, but then increasing, tightening supplies on global markets that's sort of forecasting to be very, very high wheat prices over the next 6 months because of all these trade choke points plus production problems. I think from a consumer's perspective, prepare to pay more for dinner.
2: Yeah. Looking at another theater of conflict, Houthi rebel attacks on the Red Sea have also scrambled trade routes, sending many food shipments on a much lengthier voyage around South Africa. How does that compound the problem?
4: Yeah, so I think we've actually got four key trade corridors which are experiencing serious bottlenecks right now. This is the Red Sea one, it's the Black Sea one, there's the Strait of Hormuz, and there's the Panama Canal one. And when you're taking like four major corridors, you know, not entirely out of commission, but making it really hard and expensive to move grains, fertilizers, the ingredients that we need to make fertilizers, you're making all of those things hard. Really, it just boils down to food price inflation. And it's going to hit people who import food worse, and it's going to hit low-income countries worse, but it's something that we will all be exposed to.
2: Yeah, and at the same time, the price of fuel is surging, in part due to the war with Iran. Let me guess what you're going to say about the impact. That cost will ultimately be passed on to the consumer, yes?
4: Absolutely. It would be a mistake to think that the food and the energy system are decoupled. Actually, they are really, really tightly bound together. I'll just give you one example. Fertilizers that farmers need to keep crop yields high require a huge amount of natural gas. We could get into the chemistry, but the bottom line is to make a form of nitrogen that's available to plants, you need a lot of energy. And so anyone that's using chemical fertilizers, and I'm not opposed to chemical fertilizers, but anyone that's using a large amount of chemical fertilizers, which is almost all of the major grain producers in the world, they're experiencing much higher prices. Now, it's not all bad. Luckily, thank goodness, the world entered 2026 with really good harvests, good buffers. So the 2025 harvest was almost across all of our commodities, all of our crops globally, was pretty much a global record. You know, there was more food on the planet in January of this year per person than at any point in human history. So luckily, we've got some serious buffers coming into this year. But this year has been a disaster, both for producers, but also for shippers, and then the fertilizer story and whatnot.
2: You know, Evan, I'm seeing a lot of videos lately on social media of people in the U.S., maybe in Canada too, who are now growing their own veggies in their backyard. But this is all especially difficult for low-income countries that no longer grow much of the food they eat. Why don't they grow a lot of the food they eat?
4: You know, the system we've got reflected the realities, say, of the 1990s and the 20s and the whatnot. Those assumptions no longer make sense anymore. And so we need to develop a food system that is fit for the 21st century's challenges. That means that greater local food sovereignty is almost certainly going to be inevitable. I think we are also, and I say this with no pleasure, I think we're going to be facing for a long period of time higher food prices than we have, you know, enjoyed for the last few decades. And so we have a major challenge globally, I think, on our hands.
2: Yeah, really major. I mean, you're talking a new global food system paradigm. Are there models for that? Like, what can governments do to reimagine the global food system and protect the vulnerable?
4: I'm going to, you know, flex a little bit as a Canadian here, and I'm quite proud of measures that my federal government has taken in the last 6 months in response to this. And the first is a school food nutrition program and tax credits for people living with disabilities and cash rebates to Canadians specifically to help with rising grocery prices. And that's helping the food insecurity element. And at the same time, we now have a national food security strategy, which is attempting to reduce Canada's dependency on imported food. And in particular, Canada exports lots of grains and oilseeds, but we import almost all of our fruits and vegetables. So I'd say that's the sort of the playbook that many countries could adopt. Better social protections to address food insecurity and identifying where you're vulnerable in terms of supply chains and investing in the infrastructure to build those parts of the supply chains up and onshore those parts of the supply chains. I think that's a playbook that the Canadian government has started to investigate, and I think that could be exported as a model for many countries.
2: Evan Fraser studies the global food system at the University of Guelph in Ontario. You're with the world.
13: Here is your cultural tip on WRP. The Atelier des Lumières in Paris's 11th district is a unique place where visitors can literally enter artworks which are projected on the walls. This month, Da Vinci, Raphael, Michelangelo, the Italian Renaissance as you've never seen it before. Three visionary geniuses. Three complementary worlds, Leonardo's scientific curiosity, Raphael's perfect harmony, Michelangelo's sculptural power. Immerse yourself in their masterpieces thanks to cutting-edge technology and a completely redesigned scenography. 3D modeling, digital twins, smoke effects, and lasers. A unique creation for total immersion. Tickets are €14 at Atelier des Lumières in Paris, France.
2: This is The World. I'm Marco Werman. We've been covering the ongoing recovery efforts in Nepal and Tibet in the wake of massive flash flooding that happened last week. Scientists and officials have pointed to the collapse of a glacier high up in the Himalayas for triggering the disaster. Climate scientists warn that we may see more such events in the future as rising temperatures make glaciers unstable and susceptible to collapse. National Geographic explorer Paul Salopek recently got a close-up look at the connection between climate change, glaciers, and the landslides they can cause. He joined an expedition measuring the impact of a landslide-induced tsunami in a fjord in Alaska, which took place last year. Paul recently spoke with my co-host Carolyn Beeler about that experience and began with a description of the fjord where the massive tsunami slammed into.
14: Well, that's gorgeous. It's this kind of wild fjord landscape, a very steep-walled canyon on the coast of southeastern Alaska that was a very big destination for the cruise ship circuit. They were, you know, if you want to go glacier viewing, this was one of the fjords that you steamed up, which makes this all the more remarkable that nobody got hurt.
15: And could you see evidence of this tsunami? Were there kind of scars on the surrounding rocks?
14: Yeah, what was amazing about this opportunity was that I was able to take a side trip to join in the first group of scientists examining the aftermath of this. It's the second highest wave in recorded history.
15: Wow.
14: Up close. So I joined this expedition, a geologist and environmental engineers, to kind of take a look, take readings to measure it. And it was cataclysmic. It reminded me, I'm a former war correspondent, it reminded me kind of the aftermath of a battlefield. Mm. There was this big scar about 100 yards high, scraping along the bottom of these cliffs, wiping away everything down to bedrock. And we're talking going for miles and miles. This fjord was about 30 miles long. All the forest, temperate rainforest, a mixture of cedars and alders was wiped away. The animals that lived in it. Yeah, it was apocalyptic.
15: Wow. And you were saying, of course, this happened in a fjord, which means that the rocks tumbled into a relatively narrow body of water flanked on both sides by these mountains, by these cliffs. So that meant that this tsunami wave was what, extra high because it was flowing through such a narrow area?
14: Yeah. Imagine, you know, when most people hear the word tsunami, they think of an open ocean, right? They think of a big wave crashing into, you know, a long coastline. This was like a fire hose effect. This, as you mentioned, this kind of concentrated the power of a wave down this narrow channel, which is extraordinary. And sadly, what the scientists are telling me is that this is going to be happening more and more.
15: Why is that? What's the link to climate change here?
14: So tsunamis and landslides, or the combination of them, is part of kind of the Earth's natural erosion process. But what's happening now, Carolyn, is that because the world is warming because of human-caused climate change, an older, more frozen, colder world is crumbling. So the disappearance of glaciers, the shrinkage of glaciers, the disappearance of ice at the base of mountains that used to buttress up these mountains for thousands of years, the melting of permafrost is causing massive instability, which is leading to more and more of these catastrophic events. Yeah.
15: And in this case, miraculously, as we have said, nobody was harmed. But I believe there was a somewhat similar case in Switzerland last year where a whole village was wiped out because of a landslide up in the mountains. And there are other villages that are on watch for this kind of thing happening.
14: That's right. The kind of higher latitude or even the colder corners of the world that are at high elevation are going to have to be looking up a bit more. That village in Switzerland, thankfully, was evacuated, but it was the same thing. Masses of rock crashing and smashing a glacier that was in rapid retreat. You know, the way I compare it is imagine kind of a cathedral, but you're knocking away the buttresses that hold up the spires. And that's sort of what's happening here. In Alaska, there are many of these fjords. And what really concerns kind of disaster relief folks working with these types of researchers is Alaska's population is often concentrated on these narrow strips of coastline, so they're vulnerable.
15: So what exactly were the scientists trying to figure out about what happened there?
14: What we were doing was taking a laser surveying technology to measure the height of what they call the trim line. And so we were taking hundreds and hundreds and hundreds of these measurements in order to model using computer technology, using seismology, using satellite imagery of a variety of sources, what actually happened. And by recreating kind of what happened, since nobody was there to see it, miraculously, right, because they're often big boats with thousands of tourists on them, we were able then to kind of rebuild the physics of it and use that as a model for what might happen again elsewhere.
15: Is there any application for that knowledge in terms of warning people or protecting people as these kinds of things get increasingly frequent?
14: That's right. I mean, that is exactly the purpose, is how to kind of how do you begin to set up kind of a warning regime? What hints can you take? It's like predicting an earthquake a little bit, right? To kind of give a little bit of advance notice if there are any human beings around. And so that's still an ongoing process. There are lots of dynamics, lots of complicated factors, and it's difficult to predict these things.
15: As we had mentioned, that village in Switzerland that was evacuated before a landslide covered the village, they did have some sort of sense that this might be coming. Why was that able to be predicted? And it seems like there's less known about what happened in Alaska.
14: Yeah, two different situations, two different kind of geographies, if you will. You know, something that the scientists are homing in on are these microquakes. Researchers are developing kind of the data set to know what that seismic sound sounds like. How does the earth kind of sing to itself a little bit of a dirge, if you will, before going silent? And this is what often happens. It goes silent for a bit, for hours or days before the catastrophic event happens. And if you can identify these patterns, that might be one way to kind of predict landslide tsunamis.
15: Paul, you mentioned that visiting this site reminded you of your days as a war correspondent, just the level of destruction. Can you tell me a little bit more about why this very different environment evoked the same feeling for you?
14: Yeah, it was an emotional response to kind of be in the middle of this really beautiful place where there had been, you know, colonies of harbor seals basking on the ice floes at the foot of the glacier. There were birds probably whirling overhead. Again, all of this is just assumed on previous knowledge that got wiped out. And so what struck me is kind of the cruelty that we inflict on each other as human beings in wars, which I've seen, you know, firsthand as a war correspondent. The aftermath of the Tracy Arm tsunami reminded me of that kind of hazardous silence that lingers over battlefields sometimes, because it was, of course, quiet by the time we got there. It was a haunting experience. And to be able to kind of go around and see it up front, put my hand on the rocks that had been stripped away and try to sense what had happened there was very moving and reminded me of kind of the violence that we inflict, you know, knowingly or unknowingly on nature because of our technological civilization, right? And so that's a little bit what I wrote about in my story, is kind of this notion of collective responsibility. Are we part of nature or are we apart from nature? What's our responsibility to help protect it?
15: Hazardous silence is a phrase I think will stick with me. National Geographic explorer Paul Salopek, always great to speak with you. Thank you so much for joining us.
14: Carolyn, thanks for having me back.
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1: 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That's coming up on Q from CBC.
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0: This is The World. I'm Marco Werman. Feminist icon Gloria Steinem has died at the age of 92. Steinem was known as a writer, lecturer, activist, and organizer. She fought for gender equality and women's civil and reproductive rights for more than five decades here in the U.S. and across the globe. One of her close collaborators over the years was Ruchira Gupta. Gupta is a journalist, activist, and founder of Apni App, an organization fighting sex trafficking and exploitation in India.
3: I can't quite believe she's not there because just last week she told me that she was going to live to be 105 and see all the fascists out of power.
0: Can you tell us a bit more about that conversation?
3: We talked about my traveling to Venice, where I am right now. I'm participating in a conference with women leaders from around the world who are fighting the rise of authoritarianism. She knows many of the girls in the red light areas that I support in school and colleges. So she wanted an update about them, how they're faring, which one is graduating, which one is getting good marks. So Gloria used to visit my NGO in India almost every couple of years. One of the community classrooms is in Bihar, which is a very poor area of India, on the border of Nepal, in a small town called Forbesganj. And Gloria would come and be with them again and again. In fact, my mother would say that people come visit us in Forbesganj once. You've come like the fifth time. On one occasion, she was there during Jane Fonda's 70th birthday. And she said, oh, I must call Jane and wish her. I was supposed to be at her birthday party. I said, but Gloria, you're sitting in Bihar in this circle with us. You should have gone to the party in Hollywood. And she said, no, Jane would understand. This matters more.
0: You first met Gloria Steinem in 1996. How did you connect?
3: We had a friend who connected us and she sent me an email saying, I've heard about your work and I'd like to visit you. So I was 20 something. I had no resources. I was the only staff member of my own organization. And I picked up Gloria in an auto rickshaw, which is a tuk-tuk. And I took her to the slum in Delhi.
0: Little taxis, three-wheel taxis.
3: Three-wheel taxis, you know, hopping along all the potholes of Delhi into this slum, this half-broken house with steps on the side, and it was drizzling. Now, you know, I can think about the scale of things that Gloria addresses and 5,000 people, 10,000 people. There were like 20, 25 women, and it was drizzling with rain, and I had to translate between English and Hindi, between cultures and continents. I was thinking, how will it all happen? But I wanted to hang out with Gloria, and so I was thinking, anyway, it's all going to be interesting, so I'm doing it.
0: What were your first impressions when you're hanging out with Gloria Steinem for the first time?
3: She was funny and witty. She did not want to get married to someone. She was engaged, so she decided to go away as far as possible. Her mother was a theosophist and she'd read about Gandhi, so she thought about India as a place to come to. And she took a boat all
0: what
3: the
0: a coincidence.
3: Way. I know. And she took a boat all the way to India. So on the boat, she stops in London on the way and she decides that she was pregnant at that time, so she decided to have an abortion because she didn't want to go ahead with the wedding, you know. So here we were in Delhi in the slum, and, you know, I'm translating as Gloria's talking to the women about her own experience, about how she had come to India first. And she tells them that I didn't want to marry this man I was engaged to. The women connected immediately.
0: Wow.
3: Then she says that I had an abortion, which I kept secret for years. The women connected immediately. Then she spoke about her organizing point that when she was a journalist in America, she was sent to cover these secret meetings women used to have where they would share stories about their abortion. And Gloria said, so that was when she first spoke up about her abortion and felt free because she didn't have to, you know, carry the burden of secrecy. And something changed in the circle of women that we were there in the drizzling rain in that slum in Delhi. And they all began speaking and connecting and all of that. So I told Gloria, I said, I had no idea that this is how you organize. She said, yes, if you want to organize, honor your sister with the truth. And, you know, many years later, you were asking me, what was I talking to her recently, but also again and again, right? Yeah, we've helped thousands of people. We've supported more than 500,000 women and girls over the years in different ways. Thousands of kids from red light areas through school and college, and women exiting prostitution. So it's become big. And we've helped to change the Indian law. I helped to get the UN protocol to end trafficking in persons passed. I helped in the passage of the first US anti-trafficking law, going as an Indian and testifying, showing my film, and working with the two senators to get the bill passed and become an act. So I was telling Gloria, I said, I had no idea, you know, when we were standing in the rain. So Gloria says that, you know, when you do something, you never know if it's going to be big or small. You have to do it as if it matters. Only time will show.
0: I'm speaking with Ruchira Gupta, a close collaborator of the late Gloria Steinem. It's really interesting, these stories about Gloria Steinem in India, because I wanted to ask you how you would respond to those who argue that Steinem's brand of feminism did not always translate easily to the global South, and that some of her perspectives reflected experiences of class and race that differed from those of women, like the women you're talking about in India.
3: So there are many strands of feminism, obviously, in all our countries, in the United States, Europe, Africa, Latin America, or Asia and India. Sometimes they work together and sometimes we quarrel with each other. I have seen this translation of her brand of feminism very clearly among the women and girls in the red light areas that I work in. I've seen them connect. I've seen them come up to her, talk to her, and teach me how to organize. Today, I'm a feminist leader very much because of my conversations and support and friendship with Gloria. There's no doubt about it. And I've had a huge impact in India. So that itself is translation. To your point, I feel that Gloria's brand of feminism was influenced a little bit by Gandhi. Because
0: well,
3: when
0: I was going to ask you about that.
3: And
0: was that the bridge, at least in India, that made her brand of feminism relevant?
3: It did make it very obvious because, you know, she had picked up the ideas from Gandhi's style of organizing, right? So one of it was that change begins at the bottom and transforms the top. Now, anyone in India who's an activist will always want to begin among real people at the bottom. You know, the Gandhi's idea of uplift of the last, or Ruskin's unto the last, right? So this is a very Gandhian thing, because Gandhi would say nothing matters if my action does not impact on the most vulnerable human being that I know. And to Gloria and me, that was the last girl. And basically the idea of talking circles Gloria got when she was in India, walking with these followers of Gandhi as a 20-year-old, village after village where there had been riots, you know, two sides fighting each other because they were from different castes, upper castes who didn't want to give up power, and marginalized castes who wanted a little bit of dignity for themselves. And there had been caste riots, and these Gandhians were going and, you know, talking peace talks to these people with nothing but a cup and a comb, barefoot. And Gloria put on a sari and went with them. And she was sitting with them in huts with these villagers and in circles and breaking their suspicion and mistrust of each other. So Gloria learned that there. And she said that, you know, when you want people to listen to you, you've got to listen to them. If you want people to come to you, you've got to go to them first. These are all like, they sound banal, but I've seen it in practice over the years, three decades now of knowing Gloria. She always showed up.
0: Ruchira, we caught up with you in Venice at the Venice Dialogues, where women from around the world are fighting authoritarianism. Do you see heir apparents to Gloria Steinem there?
3: Oh, many of them. Many of them. There's a woman here called Nika Kovac who has a campaign with 500 million followers called My Voice, My Choice. And it's a campaign for abortion across Europe. She's managed to get a law passed through European Parliament on that issue. And Nika is influenced by Gloria. She does grassroots organizing, and she goes, you know, travels constantly from place to place, meeting people where they are, inspiring them, and then amplifying their voice. So Nika is definitely one of those heirs to Gloria's legacy.
0: Well, it's interesting. The theme at this Venice Dialogues is about fighting authoritarianism. And Gloria Steinem also spoke to you about running authoritarians from power in your conversation, your last conversation with her last week. How would you describe how she connected feminism to authoritarianism?
3: That is the most fundamental of her analysis. She says that fascism is based on hierarchy. And she says that also patriarchy is based on hierarchy, and patriarchy is the most fundamental of all hierarchies. And we cannot uproot authoritarianism or fascism without uprooting patriarchy, because it's at home that we first learn that it's all right for one class of human beings to order and one to obey. One class of human beings to seek approval for their work and get paid for their work, and the other to not get paid and always keep seeking approval and all of that. So gender digs a trench into our brains, into which all other hierarchies fall. So when we go out into the world, we think, oh, caste is normal because hierarchy is normal, or race is normal because hierarchy is normal. And then we also want to replicate the same model of power, the head of the state as like the head of the family. So we understand that, right or wrong, you know, he'll take the decisions. It's our safety area. She has even written an article on that, in which she talks about Hitler, where he would go around telling German men that you lost the war because you lost control of the family. Because in the Weimar Republic, women had the right to vote, childcare, they were participating in politics, short hair, short dresses, all of that. He said that I will restore women to the children, church and kitchen, and you will gain control of your family, and then Germany will be great again. And you know, all authoritarian leaders, what do? They create one scapegoat group, and then we all are supposed to be distracted by scapegoating and joining that ability to scapegoat and hate that group.
0: Ruchira, is there one mental snapshot of Gloria Steinem you'll always keep by your side?
3: Absolutely. You know, whenever I came to New York, I would ring her doorbell and she would open the door and say, "Welcome home." Her presence and her absence will be with me all the time. You know, I used to tell her, I said, I'll stop being an activist when you're gone. You know, what's the point? The world is changing and it's tougher and harder and, you know, I can't bear it. So she said, no, it's not tougher. She says, it was tougher for us. You have no idea. You know, and domestic violence was like part of life. And she says, you know, we've opened the doors for you all. Now walk through it. So I'll do my best to walk through it and keep walking, because she used to say that I'm not giving you my torch. You have your own torch, and I can pass the fire from my torch to your torch. Walk with the torch.
0: Clearly, you haven't stopped and you'll keep going. Ruchira Gupta, thank you so much for helping us remember Gloria Steinem and her global relevance. Really appreciate your time.
3: Thank you.
0: Ruchira Gupta is a journalist, activist, and founder of APNIAP, an organization fighting sex trafficking and exploitation in India. For another perspective on Gloria Steinem's global impact, we turn to Mona El-Tahawi. She's an Egyptian feminist, a writer, and activist, and counted Steinem as a close friend.
4: We met in October of 2011 at the Hammer Museum. It was the first time we met, and the museum brought us together to speak on stage about feminism in general, focusing on the revolution in Egypt earlier that year.
0: Yeah, so this was the Arab Spring chapter, 2011. Months later, you were actually in Tahrir Square in Cairo, and you were beaten and sexually assaulted by Egyptian riot police. You were covering what was going on. Steinem reached out to you then, right?
4: That's correct. Egyptian riot police assaulted me and broke my left arm and my right hand in two places and sexually assaulted me. And I was held by the police and military intelligence, blindfolded, interrogated, all of that. And Gloria was one of the first people to email me and send me love and well wishes. And I remember that she said, "Your girl gang," she called the people who had been supporting me online and sending each other email. She said, "Your girl gang is full of love for you. I wish you could see all their emails." And she suggested some trauma specialists I could speak to. And something that always stayed with me, because I really appreciate this book, was a book by a feminist psychiatrist called Dr. Judith Herman. And the book is called Trauma and Recovery. And it has been immensely helpful to me. So I'll always be grateful for that.
0: Wow, that's extraordinary. Moving up to 2017, January, Gloria Steinem spoke at the historic Women's March on Washington. I want us to hear this moment where she addressed that massive crowd filling the National Mall.
5: So don't try to divide us. Do not try to divide us. If you force Muslims to register, we will all register as Muslims.
0: Mona, can you briefly remind us what Steinem was talking about there nearly 10 years ago, forcing Muslims to register?
4: Yes. So this is something that had started several years before the Trump administration, where Muslim men, including my brother and many people I call friends, were forced to register with the Department of Homeland Security. And so my brother and thousands of other Muslim men who were in this country on visas or green card holders, they had to register with the Department of Homeland Security, had to tell them of any updates in their changing address. And when they left the country, they had to apply for a security clearance with the U.S. embassy wherever they were before they could come back. Several people that my brother and I know lost their jobs because they couldn't afford the time it took to get the security clearance. And my brother didn't leave the country for 10 years because he was worried that he would lose his job and the fellowship that he had at the time. So Gloria was pointing out something that had long been horrendous in the U.S. So this is a reminder of the Islamophobia that has existed in this country. And I'm glad that Gloria Steinem pointed it out at such a massive feminist gathering.
0: Yes, so in addition to her brand of feminism that caught fire in the U.S. and around the globe, was Gloria Steinem also engaging Muslim voices that challenged Western assumptions about Islam?
4: Well, you know, I can speak of my own experience with who she did engage with, and that would be the late Egyptian feminist Nawal Sadawi, who was one of my earliest feminist heroes and mentors, because Gloria and one of her feminist comrades, Robin Morgan, together they founded the Women's Media Center and Ms. Magazine. They had been longtime friends with Nawal Sadawi, and I met Nawal in Egypt several times, interviewed her several times, and the last time I met her was actually in New York City, when Gloria and Robin Morgan invited her to New York to speak of her experience with that Egyptian revolution that we spoke about earlier. I appreciated that Gloria and Robin and others at Ms. Magazine and the Women's Media Center reached out to Muslim women and Arab women and others who didn't have a Western perspective. And I know that she and others have been criticized for not being more anti-imperial and more cognizant of Global South voices. But when it came to Nawal Sadawi, I do know that they definitely platformed her and were great friends of hers.
0: What did you appreciate, Mona, most about Gloria Steinem, and how do you see yourself carrying on that legacy?
4: Well, you know, one of the things that I remember, that I'm remembering today, is something that I feel that I had in common with Gloria, and that is the choice to be child-free. And in 2020, the magazine interview held an Ask Me Anything with Gloria, and Gloria reached out to me and asked me if I would like to contribute a question. And I asked Gloria about being child-free by choice, because I said to her, I know in my experience, when I speak about how being child-free by choice impacts my life, it's often considered a taboo. And how is it for you? She said, if I can, I'll very quickly read what she said to me because it's very brief. Yeah. She said, I would put the emphasis on free. It has increased my freedom. Everyone has a right to make this choice, or hopefully has the ability to make the choice to be a parent or not. It was always clear to me that I didn't want to be a parent. So although I, of course, understand and see the joys and rewards of parenthood, I experience the freedom that comes without that responsibility and connection. And those words definitely rang true for me back then and continue to do so today.
0: So very personal. That's interesting. Egyptian feminist writer and activist Mona El-Tahawi speaking about her friend Gloria Steinem. Our condolences to you today. Thank you so much for speaking with us.
4: Thank you for having me, Marco.
0: You're listening to The World.
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0: neighbors to the south.
1: This week, Prime Minister Mark Carney said Canadians would return to the table when the Trump administration grew up.
2: When the Americans stop doing memes, stop throwing shade, stop trying to be tough, and start being serious about having those discussions, we can have those discussions.
1: Since Canada walked away and imposed dollar-for-dollar counter-tariffs to match the Americans, the Trump administration has thrown some low blows. Here's Treasury Secretary Scott Bessent.
3: I mean, we're not at war with Canada. How are we going to be at war with Canada? What are they going to take their two submarines from the Edmonton Mall and stick them on us?
1: And President Trump himself.
4: We're going to be changing the name of Lake Ontario, effective immediately, to Lake America.
1: Okay. Stephen Atsi studies U.S.-Canada relations at Carleton University in Ottawa. He says Canadians don't see American insults as just tacky, but as an attack on our sovereignty.
5: Trump's whole life has been built around humiliating others. Even if he doesn't want to annex Canada, certainly he wants to subjugate Canada. I don't think there's any debate about that.
1: And bucking the stereotype, Canadians are hitting back. Like Ontario Premier Doug Ford throwing up a billboard calling Lake Ontario just that and telling Trump to kiss his backside.
6: I have a lot of real estate on my so he has a lot of room to kiss my
1: Canadian governments are under pressure to cancel contracts with U.S. suppliers. Airlines have massively cut their U.S. routes due to lack of demand. And many people go out of their way to avoid produce from U.S. farms at the grocery store. That's been happening since Trump 2.0 began, and this moment is strengthening folks' resolve. Critics are out there. Former Canadian Foreign Affairs Minister Peter MacKay has called for restraint, telling CTV that politicians should be a little more, you know, Canadian about all this.
7: I fear that some premiers and some other key figures in all of this are going to torque the rhetoric even higher. And that doesn't benefit either country.
1: But for the most part, Canadians are pretty unified. Abacus data polling has found 82% of people in this country say the U.S. is on the wrong track. Canada has a long history of defining itself in opposition to our closest neighbor. Take this wildly popular Molson beer ad from 2000.
8: I believe in peacekeeping, not policing, diversity, not assimilation, and that the beaver is a truly proud and noble animal. The tooth is a hat, the Chesterfield is a coat, and it is pronounced dead, not dead.
1: But we're also some of the most American people you'll ever meet. When loyalists fled the U.S. Revolutionary War for what is now Canada, desperate to not be American, what does Professor Stephen Atsi say they brought with them?
5: An American accent. They brought with them American values, American culture, even architecture.
1: And that's the contradiction the Canadian government finds itself in right now. The same day, U.S. Secretary of Defense Pete Hegseth posted on social media mocking Canadian cadets. Canada and the U.S. started co-hosting high-level meetings on Asia-Pacific defense. Atsi says politicians like Prime Minister Mark Carney are trying to thread a needle.
5: To a large extent, our destiny is shaped by our geography. A Canadian politician once joked, the Americans are our best friends, whether we like it or not.
1: As for Trump, no subtlety there. On Wednesday, he reposted an AI video that puts a Lake America sign on Lake Ontario and then has him dancing to the Village People's YMCA. For the world, I'm Katie Toth.
9: Finally today, we're taking you down to Medellin, Colombia to hear some killer beats from Killer Beatmaker, a small group that brings a big sound and a whole lot of

0: DJ and producer Ildir Brando is Killer Beatmaker. He's been at it for more than 25 years, always on the hunt for collaborators to join his collective. He says the current incarnation of the group is precisely what he's been aiming for all along.
1: Three of us, we build something unique. I can't find anything with other people. I told my friend last night that there is a quote that nobody is, in Spanish, nadie es indispensable. But I think it's the opposite.

0: everybody is important.
1: That includes Guadalupe Geraldo. She plays drums and the Andean flute. Her musical education was a main reason she joined Kill a Beatmaker, but another harkens back to advice she got from her musical elders.
2: Before understand the drums in the bullerengue or in the cumbia or in the gaita, the elders told me, like, you need to learn dance first. If you can dance, you can make it. And I was like, oh my God, okay, I can make it.

0: 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Everyone's dancing as the band creates what it calls electronic vibes, i.e. talking to each other through their instruments. To Killer Beatmaker himself, it's all about the moves, on the floor and on his stage.
1: For me, dance is a way to healing my issues. It's a really, really a ritual. Not just in live band, it's when I'm dancing other people's music. For me, it's a healing process.

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I'm Marco Werman, and we'll see you right back here tomorrow.

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By the PRX Ambassador Council, whose members include Dodie and Billy Crockett, Catherine Harris and Tom Kaiser, and Judy Piggott. The World's theme music is composed by Ned Porter. The World is a co-production of GBH Boston and PRX.

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1: The AI imagery is a mashup of Canadian symbolism, beavers dressed as Mounties, bears toting military rifles, maple syrup, and moose make cameos too.
0: Wolverines rip the cargo free and porcupines pop tires relentlessly. Oh, we're going to trade war.
1: And so do wolverines and porcupines. As Katie Toth reports from Nova Scotia, the video is just one symbol of Canadians' collective and highly public outrage over the behavior of their neighbors to the south.
2: This week, Prime Minister Mark Carney said Canadians would return to the table when the Trump administration grew up.
3: When the Americans stop doing memes, stop throwing shade, stop trying to be tough, and start being serious about having those discussions, we can have those discussions.
2: Since Canada walked away and imposed dollar-for-dollar counter-tariffs to match the Americans, the Trump administration has thrown some low blows. Here's Treasury Secretary Scott Bessent.
4: I mean, we're not at war with Canada. How are we going to be at war with Canada? What are they going to take their two submarines from the Edmonton Mall and stick them on us?
2: And President Trump himself.
5: We're going to be changing the name of Lake Ontario, effective immediately, to Lake America. Okay.
2: Stephen Atsi studies U.S.-Canada relations at Carleton University in Ottawa. He says Canadians don't see American insults as just tacky, but as an attack on our sovereignty.
6: Trump's whole life has been built around humiliating others. Even if he doesn't want to annex Canada, certainly he wants to subjugate Canada. I don't think there's any debate about that.
2: And bucking the stereotype, Canadians are hitting back. Like Ontario Premier Doug Ford throwing up a billboard calling Lake Ontario just that and telling Trump to kiss his backside.
7: I have a lot of real estate on my so he has a lot of room to kiss my
2: Canadian governments are under pressure to cancel contracts with U.S. suppliers. Airlines have massively cut their U.S. routes due to lack of demand. And many people go out of their way to avoid produce from U.S. farms at the grocery store. That's been happening since Trump 2.0 began, and this moment is strengthening folks' resolve. Critics are out there. Former Canadian Foreign Affairs Minister Peter MacKay has called for restraint, telling CTV that politicians should be a little more, you know, Canadian about all this.
8: I fear that some premiers and some other key figures in all of this are going to torque the rhetoric even higher. And that doesn't benefit either country.
2: But for the most part, Canadians are pretty unified. Abacus data polling has found 82% of people

Killer Beatmaker leaves us on the dance floor with music from their 2024 album, Inga. 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I'm Marco Werman, and we'll see you right back here tomorrow.

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By the PRX Ambassador Council, whose members include Dodie and Billy Crockett, Catherine Harris and Tom Kaiser, and Judy Piggott. The World's theme music is composed by Ned Porter. The World is a co-production of GBH Boston and PRX.

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1: Hello, I'm Neil Kirksall.
2: And I'm Chris Howden. Coming up on As It Happens...
1: On the Rights Path, I'll speak with Letty Cotton Pogrebin, who worked with the late Gloria Steinem at Ms., the first-of-its-kind feminist magazine they co-founded. She remembers the tiny, cluttered office they first started in, what it was like to get letters from women across the country who felt they were finally being seen for the first time.
2: And making a splash by trying not to make a splash, we'll talk to a Canadian scientist who's being honored with a 2026 Ig Nobel Prize in Physics for attempting to design a splash-free urinal.
1: Those stories and more coming up for you on the Thursday edition of As It Happens.

0: From Feature Story News in Hong Kong, I'm Laura Westbrook. Two people have been rescued from a hydro-powered tunnel in Nepal a week after a massive flash flood devastated the Nepal-China border. Nepal's foreign minister says the government is still trying to save lives, including hundreds of workers believed trapped inside hydro-powered tunnels buried under thick mud. More than 4,000 people are still unaccounted for. Neha Punia reports.
1: Rescuers have confirmed that two men have been pulled out alive from inside one tunnel that's part of the Trishuli 3A hydropower project. The men have been identified as Sanjay Sah, a mechanical foreman, and Kabir Mahajan, a mechanical supervisor. Rescuers say they have information that more people could still be trapped inside the tunnel and rescue operations continue at the spot. Earlier, rescue teams had said that they heard voices from inside the tunnel and that they had established communication with the people trapped on the other side.
0: Qatar's foreign ministry has accused Israel of dragging its feet on the second phase of U.S. President Donald Trump's 20-point Gaza peace plan, with a coalition of Arab states seeking to force compliance. The diplomatic standoff comes against the backdrop of earlier remarks by President Trump suggesting the Gaza Strip could be redeveloped, comments that drew sharp criticism from across the Middle East. Nick Harper reports from Washington.
2: As Arnold just mentioned, we have heard those type of musings from not just the Trump administration, but President Trump himself in the past, about 18 months ago, when he gave those infamous comments about the Riviera of the Middle East, that suggestion that he would forcibly displace the Palestinians so that he could create a real estate opportunity for the United States and for himself to redevelop the Gaza Strip without the Palestinians in it. And no suggestion at that stage from him that he would necessarily let the Palestinians return.
0: The United States has begun imposing tariffs of up to 100% on imported drones and critical components, in a move that the White House says is driven by national security concerns. China's DJI, which dominates more than two-thirds of the global market, is expected to be hardest hit. Beijing has condemned the tariffs. Mitch McCann reports from New York.
3: This is an effort overall from the Trump administration to encourage drone users here in the United States, and this actually includes police agencies and authorities who use drones in assisting things like fighting wildfires, to use American-made drones rather than those made elsewhere, particularly in China. Now, specifically, this order will apply a 100% tariff to drones that weigh more than 55 pounds or use thermal imaging. Not all countries are subject to the 100% tariff. Places in Europe and the UK will not be, 15 and 10% tariffs for them, but 100% for nations like China.
0: From Bureaus Worldwide, this is FSN.
4: Hello, I'm Neil Kirksall.
5: Good evening, I'm Chris Howden. This is As It Happens. Tonight,
4: Wonder Woman Gloria Steinem is being remembered for her wisdom, wit, and optimism in the pursuit of equality. The co-founder of Ms. Magazine tells me it was an honor to see that feminist force up close.
5: Making second wave waves, Canadian writer and feminist Michelle Landsberg recalls meeting Gloria Steinem for the first time at a Toronto Planned Parenthood event and how she always made time for anyone working to further the cause.
4: For Anglos, a certain je ne sais quoi, for the first time ever, Elections Quebec will only mail out voter information in French, a move that is already causing a contretemps.
5: Barely changing their tunes, if at all, the body that collects royalty fees for Canadian musicians sues AI music generator Suno, alleging it is spitting out replicas of bangers like Skater Boy and then saying See You Later Boy without paying.
4: Divided into two camps, a Halifax woman living in an encampment was hopeful a recent court decision would qualify her for a higher income assistance rate. Then the government changed the rules.
5: And saying it about not spraying it. A PhD student tells us how he figured out the exact angle and rate someone's stream must hit a urinal to minimize the splash zone. As it happens, the Thursday edition, Radio presents a true whiz kid.

0: charismatic, kind, devoted, passionate. Just a few of the words people are using to describe Gloria Steinem, a woman who once said, "Empathy is the most radical of human emotions." The journalist, author, and feminist activist was one of the most recognizable and powerful voices of the feminist movement. She dedicated her life to fighting for women's equality, speaking about gender-based violence, and the push for reproductive rights. She was also a co-founder of Ms., the first mainstream American magazine created, owned, and run entirely by women. Among its early writers were the likes of Alice Walker and Toni Morrison. Gloria Steinem died yesterday. She was 92 years old. In 1987, she talked to NPR's Fresh Air about the struggles she faced trying to write about women's issues.
1: Even before I began to think about anything that might be called feminism or to question the structures that women encountered, I and lots of women could not write about political subjects for the existing magazines. We were thought to be the experts on food, makeup, babies, and celebrities, but that was pretty much it.
0: The late Gloria Steinem speaking to NPR in 1987. Letty Cotton Pogrebin is the co-founding editor of Ms. Magazine. We reached her in Stockbridge, Massachusetts.
2: Letty, when you hear her voice on a day like today, what do you hear in it?
3: I hear in it a member of my generation who looked at the world and saw what was wrong with it in so many respects, and she was able to transfer her views about justice to the status of women. And she had been in so many of the life situations that she empathized with so actively, and that is, she lived in poverty. She'd had rats in her house. She had a mother who was mentally ill. And she lived through the sexism of a world in which she became a reporter who infiltrated the Playboy Club and pretended to be a bunny and saw how dehumanizing women's work could be. So I feel as if she represented my generation and had the gifts to translate what she saw into movement terms. That is, let's get up and change it.
2: How did it go from, I'm wondering, the conversations that you had from that very limiting list that she enumerated in that clip? How did it go from that to Ms. Magazine coming to be?
3: Well, there were five or six of us who founded it, who were founding editors, and we all came from different walks of life. And when, one of us talked about the health system and the way doctors treated women, it triggered for somebody else the way a professor treated her. And for somebody else, it triggered her first time menstruating and how she was terrified that it would be seen and how she felt was made to feel dirty about it. And so it was all about reframing. It was all about saying, we see each other's lives clearly now, and we're going to find in solidarity a way to change the world.
2: What were those early days like? What was the office like?
3: The office was a mess. We were in two crowded rooms. It was a donated office. My desk was a dishwasher crate that I cut out a place for my legs to go in, like a desk would have, and stuck my Royal typewriter on top of it. I didn't even have an electric typewriter. I mean, they'd been invented, but we couldn't afford one. And we just carved out space. We were really translating what we suddenly felt liberated to express. I mean, when we looked at our first round of reader mail, 20% of the letters were about being survivors of incest. Imagine the secrets that women had to carry. So many women suddenly had the same stories. And once you open up your inner life to another woman, there's nothing like it to strengthen you, embolden you, and to kind of give you a path to join up and change your life and everyone else's.
2: Even with all of that support and how beloved for so many the magazine became, there was also criticism from other feminists. As you well know, the magazine and Gloria Steinem were criticized as being too radical or not radical enough. How did she deal with that kind of criticism?
3: After a while, we realized that if we were getting it from both sides, we were probably finding a very sensible middle. I mean, if homemakers said, well, that you're not getting our perspective, and evangelicals said, what about religious women? Then, well, we're going to do more articles on both. These groups came to sit in our editorial meetings and to tell us, here's what we want to see in this magazine, and say, I want to write a piece for you. I mean, who did that? We did. And we were just saying, tell your truth. Tell your truth and we'll publish it.
2: You mentioned her upbringing, what she came from that informed what she would go on to do. She's also spoken, of course, about, you know, 1969, going to that event, women discussing illegal abortions. Mm-hmm. What did she tell you about how that moment, hearing that, changed her outlook?
3: Well, I didn't know her until 1971. I met her in 1971 at the founding conference of the National Women's Political Caucus, a group of women of great political sophistication who got together to influence the two major American political parties to include women's issues on their platforms. I mean, it's deja vu all over again right now because everything, you know, that's been rolled back. I mean, the incredible revisioning of history, the erasure of women. We're sort of back where we started, but we're coming into it with new skills, training, epiphanies, educations, and strength. In my time, even after Roe v. Wade was passed and abortion was legal, women still felt stigmatized. They couldn't bond together, or they didn't want to out themselves as, because they carried over this legacy of shame. And I think what we see now is abortion is being seen as not just a woman's right to choose, but also as healthcare, and also as a measure of women's respect for motherhood. We are not going to be hounded into motherhood. We've got to choose it so that we are good mothers and not involuntary mothers. I had the experience when I was in college at my 25th reunion, a bunch of us who all presented ourselves as virgins when we were in school in the 1950s, all admitted that we'd had sex and most of us had had abortions. We were keeping the secret from each other. How can you find solidarity in secrecy? You can't. So I think that trad wives of today, they're going to go through a phase. And they're going to discover. I don't want to, you know, wax my floors all day and look for a shiny floor as a kind of orgasm. You know, oh boy, I did it. I made a really clean counter. I made dinner. All that's wonderful. I've done it myself, raised 3 children, 6 grandchildren in my life. But I have a feminist view of it, which is everything in its time, everything by choice, nothing by coercion.
2: This is a difficult day for a lot of people around the world. It's difficult news to be prepared for anyone in your life who you care about. But were you prepared to get this news?
3: I really wasn't. My daughter, who wakes up and gets the news very early, called me at 6:44. I looked at the clock and I said, my daughter is calling me. Someone died. And I just was terrified because I thought it was a family member. And in a funny way, it was a family member. I went away for the summer, and I wanted to see her before I left. I brought her, I don't know, chocolate croissants, I think. She loved chocolate. She loved sweets. I was a child raised to 3 o'clock. You came home, your mother had a glass of milk and a brownie, or a glass of milk and a chocolate chip cookie. And I have lived my whole life, I'm 87, giving myself a chocolate croissant or a brownie or a cookie at 3 o'clock.
2: I mean, I can relate. Maybe the time shifts, but and it's not milk, but I can relate. I think a lot of people can.
3: The need stays the same. And I used to keep Milky Ways in my drawer, Milky Ways and Mounds bars in my bottom drawer of my desk. And I was like maybe 10 feet from her desk. Mm-hmm. And I would go home because I had 3 children at some reasonable hour, and she would, you know, stay into the night, and the next day there would be a little milk in my drawer. Chocolate thief admitting, confessing, I owe you a bag of this or a bag of that or a box of that or, you know, a one bar, whatever was in there. What you saw, what the world saw, is what she was close up, kind, gentle, and exquisitely real, authentic.
2: Oh, Letty, thank you so much for being so generous with your time and your memories. I'm very sorry for your loss.
3: Thank you. Bye-bye.
0: Letty Cotton Pogrebin is a founding co-editor of Ms. Magazine. She's in Stockbridge, Massachusetts. Over her decades of activism, Gloria Steinem became fond of Canada, praising it for its more liberal stances on abortion and public health care. On one visit to Toronto, she met Canadian journalist and feminist activist Michelle Landsberg, and the two became friends. We reached Ms. Landsberg in Summerside, Prince Edward Island.
2: Michelle, when you think of your friend, Gloria Steinem, I mean, I can only imagine so many memories are flooding to your mind right now, but is there a moment or a memory that is really standing out for you in these moments?
4: What comes to mind is the very first time I met Gloria, it sort of encapsulated all that was wonderful about her personally. She was coming to Toronto to speak on reproductive freedom at a Planned Parenthood event, and her people said she wouldn't have time for an interview. I was writing my column at the Star, but if I liked, I could hop in the taxi with her on the way to the event. So I was glad to do that. I hopped in and I started humbly introducing myself to the great Gloria. And she said, "Oh, Michelle, I know you. I read your stuff all the time." Uh-huh. You know, Gloria didn't have boundaries. Any woman who was working for the cause anywhere in the world was part of her realm. I've never known somebody so wonderfully celebrated and rightly celebrated who had so little egotism and so much readiness to share and to be generous.
2: That's so interesting to hear because, I think many people would think anyone, even if their cause is one they agree with, that has this much attention and is such a celebrity in their own right, that they would act like it or travel with an entourage at all times. But she was accessible always?
4: She always was to me and to every other feminist I know, and so little pomposity or grandeur. She was beautiful. She was witty. She was brilliant. She was an exceptionally authentic person.
2: What did that look like when you were just hanging out and not, you know, talking about work?
4: What I remember is her warm chuckle and the wry approach she had to the world. She didn't give in to doom and gloom, even though there was often great cause for gloom in our feminist struggle. But she didn't go down that path. She was optimistic and resolute. And I remember always being cheered by Gloria.
2: I was reading that she was hoping to live to the age of 100. There's so much more work to do, she had said. And certainly people are commenting today that they believe she would feel uncomfortable, upset, to put it mildly, that rights that she fought for and that existed have now been rolled back. How do you think she was dealing with the realities
4: today?
2: You know,
4: like all of us, she would have been depressed by the horror of the political leadership in the world on every side. I think she would have been depressed and angry, as we all are, rightly, but it wouldn't stop her from thinking of the way forward. And, you know, the feminist movement has existed for many centuries in one form or another. And we always fight and gain and get advances that are thrilling and important to every woman alive. And then the regression begins. We saw that in the 1990s when feminism was made by the mainstream media into an ugly word. And the world became so corporate and had no room for the equality agenda. So we got through that. And then it slowly began to come back. These cycles are recurrent, and I think Gloria understood that.
2: Is it true that she considered herself sort of there's a quote out there that she thought of herself as a secret Canadian?
4: I think that's very true. And I'm positive that if she were a Canadian, she would be a New Democrat. She was very progressive in all her opinions. And I think she really honored our party for its staunch stand on women's rights and reproductive rights.
2: There's a reporting around that. I think it's in the Globe and Mail that she came to Canada because she was worried about public speaking and she wanted to practice somewhere where she wasn't as well known. Did she tell you that?
4: That might have been a little witticism of hers. Mm-hmm. And yes, I think that she wasn't totally comfortable being a big celebrity at the beginning, but no, she came because she had to speak about choice. We were fighting for choice here, and she was ready to come when she was called.
2: How are you going to remember her today?
4: Oh, gosh. I'm very weepy. I've been crying since this morning because she was a giant. I mean, there was nobody like Gloria. And as Roxane Gay said, it's a staggering loss. We've lost the most wonderful feminist leader. But her legacy is that she inspired so many. She was still influencing very young women, helping them, encouraging them, taking them into her home when they needed a place, anything. So that whole younger generation, we can think of a million Glorias coming up, and that gives me great comfort.
2: It's been a pleasure speaking with you, Michelle. Thank you for this, and I'm sorry for your loss.
4: Thank you so much.
0: Michelle Landsberg is a Canadian journalist and feminist activist. She's in Summerside, PEI.

0: The Premier of Quebec is doubling down. At a press conference today, Christine Frechette confirmed that for the first time, mail voter information for the upcoming provincial election will be sent out in French, and only French. She made those comments after the independent agency responsible for elections, Elections Quebec, announced that Bill 96 language laws don't allow for voting guides or reminder cards in English. As of 2022, that legislation made French the sole language of communication for public institutions. That has led to sweeping reforms across the province, as well as multiple legal challenges. Julius Gray is a constitutional and civil rights lawyer in Quebec. We reached him in Montreal.
1: Julius, how would you describe this decision by Quebec's premier?
2: It's petty, it's nasty, and it's absurd. The three words that come to mind. It's part of sort of the narrow nationalism that only a small faction in Quebec has really believed in. But unfortunately, that small faction has tremendous influence, especially at election time. So it's part of this really awful nationalism.
1: Given the work you've done and what you've been fighting in Quebec in particular, are you surprised that this has happened?
2: Well, I'm surprised that this particular thing happened. I had hoped that Madame Frechette would interfere and go back to common sense. But you know what we've been having in the last 8 years, 7 years, is sort of constant pressure of nationalist events. It's the constant pressure of the insatiable.
1: What is your sense about how your neighbors, other people you're speaking with, in Montreal and elsewhere in the province, what are they telling you? There might be people who very much agree with what the premier is doing.
2: I think most people agree with me, whether it's on the English or the French side. I live in both groups, so I don't think there are many people who wanted something like this, wanted a confrontation, and a confrontation with the weak people, because many, many Anglophones or bilinguals don't really need this. But there are a considerable number who are older, less computer savvy, have just immigrated from other provinces. They can vote, but they don't yet speak French. And it's taking it out on the weaker people. It really is regrettable. It's a terrible example.
1: We should say Premier Frechette has said just today, in fact, quote, no one is being denied access to information. No one is being denied the right to vote either. The information remains available in English, unquote. The laws are being applied, she said. There'll be the QR code on those mailouts that folks can access the English information on, and that the election ballots themselves will be both French and English.
2: Mm-hmm. No prohibition on English information. But you know how it is getting information from the government now. If you do it by phone, you wait forever online, and you don't know what's in there, and there's no control. When you had a system that was working and didn't do any harm, and you abolish it and try to tell people that they can use a QR code, it's highly regrettable. And one of the things that is jarring is that all of this in Quebec is based on two false premises. One false premise, that French is in danger. In fact, French is in better shape than ever since 1763. Right now, there is no danger. And the second problem, of course, is if there were a danger, I can't see how these English instructions to voters would strengthen the position of French vis-a-vis English. So there is no reason for it. The second false assumption is that the English minority is the best-treated minority in the world. We hear that mantra repeated over and over again. Supreme Court said no in 1984, but they still keep saying it. It's difficult to reconcile with the last few years when cégeps, universities, hospitals, schools were all placed under pressure, and yet it's the best-treated minority in the world. It's not.
1: We are just a month out from Quebec's election. Why do you think this is happening now, that Premier Frechette is taking this stand? What does she have to gain?
2: I think Premier Frechette would have been better off reversing this decision. She would have strengthened her position as a person who is impartial and fair to all groups. Her problem is, I think, Mr. Plamondon, the PQ. If she had gone back on that decision, there would have been an attack on the PQ. Mr. Plamondon has already criticized it for answering a journalist in English. So the fear of that small group that's going to turn it into a nationalist battle is what probably prevented her from changing it. It's time for Quebecers to face up to the small group of agitators and say, we can't go on.
1: Elections Quebec, we should let our listeners know, has said it's been raising concerns with the province for years about this. It wrote directly to the ministry involved, trying to get an exemption. It did not. So they've had concerns for quite some time. From a legal standpoint, though, what issues does this raise for you?
2: I don't think you need an exemption. I don't think there's any rule anywhere saying that you can't put out a bilingual pamphlet or a pamphlet in two versions. There are some rules about service in English, which are terribly unfair and are before the courts right now, but there is nothing illegal about this. They didn't need an exemption. It's that they didn't want to do it in English. And the interpretation they give of Bill 96 is plainly incorrect. It's not up to them to interpret the language law. Legally, they could have simply issued the pamphlet as it had been done before without any illegality whatsoever.
1: So what could come next? I mean, do you see things escalating from this point on?
2: Well, I don't know about escalation. You know, the election is a month away. I think it may well be, and I've been talking to people, that some of us will take action to put an end to this bidding game of who's the more nationalist. The action would never be decided before the election. At most, you could get some emergency order or whatever. But I think one reason for taking it is that we may be able to get a judgment for the next election. Mm-hmm. However, I just don't see the common sense. It's absurd. So there's nothing to be established here except that it's terribly unjust and that the law does not tolerate injustice. It's not just a series of rules, right or wrong, that's the law and that's what happens. Injustice itself brings about invalidity.
1: Julius, I thank you for this.
2: It's a pleasure.
0: Julius Gray is a constitutional and civil rights lawyer. We reached him in Montreal.

Ah, yes, the Avril Lavigne banger Skater Guy. The Tom Cochrane road trip sing-along Existence is a Highway, the classic Blue Rodeo ballad Attempt. Today, SoCan filed a lawsuit against the AI music generator Suno. The organization is tasked with collecting fees for those who hold the rights to Canadian music, and it says that Suno has been generating near-exact approximations of well-known songs without paying their creators. The suit lists 150 tunes by everyone from Celine Dion to Nickelback that Suno created, often with the exact same music, lyrics, and even song titles as the originals. And SoCan says this is just the tip of the iceberg. The AI-generated tracks were produced when users prompted the platform to create songs in the style of those artists, and the lawsuit follows similar claims filed by SoCan's counterparts in Germany and Denmark, major labels like Universal and Sony, and individual artists like Jason Isbell. Here now is one of the songs listed in the SoCan legal filings, performed by the very human Martha and the Muffins. This is Echo Beach.

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1: We are going to take a short break now. When we return, a woman living in a Halifax encampment tells me a court ruling promised a brighter future for her and other unhoused people, but that was before the Nova Scotia government took matters into its own hands.
0: 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Stay tuned. I'm Chris Howden.
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0: I'm Tendai Chirao, the host of Write to Write Paris on World Radio Paris. 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
2: The leader of British Columbia's Conservatives, Carrie Lynn Findlay, has said she wants a big tent party. But at the rate things are going, she may end up with more of an umbrella. With two more defections yesterday, nine MLAs have now left Ms. Findlay's caucus, and the former MP and cabinet minister became the leader just 3 months ago. The two most recent defectors, Scott McInnes and Donegal Wilson, both cited the party's connections to Alberta separatists when they departed yesterday. Ms. Findlay became the leader without holding a seat in the legislature and alleged maneuvering to convince an MLA to step down to allow her to run this fall has also been a point of contention among those now sitting as independents. We reached newly independent MLA Scott McInnes in Kimberley, British Columbia.
3: Scott McInnes, how are you feeling about this, your first day as an independent?
4: Yeah, thank you. It's mixed feelings. I mean, I was a very proud member of the BC Conservative Caucus. I have a lot of really good friends and excellent professional relationships with many of the MLAs still in that caucus. But I also feel a sense of relief that I've made, the right decision on behalf of my constituents to sit for now as an independent and leave the Conservative caucus just because I had a number of issues that sort of had reached a boiling point.
3: I want to talk about those issues and how long you've been weighing this decision, but I believe you just met with constituents. What did they say about this decision?
4: You know, the feedback has been quite positive. Obviously when you make a decision quite like this, people are mixed about it. I have folks that, have supported me that aren't overly thrilled. And, as I have conversations explaining why I left, I think there's a greater understanding. But I would say generally speaking in my constituency, people are glad that I made this right decision because they've also been seeing on the news what's been transpiring with the BC Conservative Party and are actually glad that I chose to do what I did.
3: What are the concerns? What do you want our listeners to know about how your vision for, your constituents and for British Columbia is different from what the leader of the BC Conservatives, Carrie Lynn Findlay, is offering?
4: For me, I just felt that, the direction we were moving in was not one that would be, as inclusive as it needed to be to attract a large number of voters under a broad coalition tent. And, in order to win government in BC and make positive change for your constituents and for the greater province, you have to have that broad support. And, for me, the biggest issues surrounding why we weren't able to do that was because I didn't feel like, and my constituents made it loud and clear that, the leadership was taking a direction that was going to be positive, not only for them here, but for the province as a whole.
3: Connection to Alberta's separatists has come up as a concern from you and others who have left. Tell our listeners what kind of connections were worrisome to you.
4: Yeah, so just to lay a little bit of, foundational background, I live in a very big riding that I represent. It's bigger than the country of Switzerland, and we share about 200 kilometers of border with the province of Alberta. And, it had come to light in media recently that there were, senior members of the leader's staff who allegedly in the past, recent past, had been donating to the Alberta Republican Party. So, for me, that's a very contentious issue in this part of the world. And I just, made the ultimate decision that, this wasn't really something I wanted to be affiliated with. And I didn't think my constituents really, accepted if I did. I just didn't think it was, something I wanted to be associated with whatsoever, and it was one of the big factors of why I left.
3: The leader, the Conservative leader, did fire Apollo Chung, who worked with the Republican Party of Alberta for a bit before serving as the BC Conservative Party's Director of Operations. That firing, clearly that didn't move the needle for you.
4: No, and the Toronto Star actually reported another individual who had affiliations with the Alberta Republican Party as well. And look, British Columbians are you know, very strong Canadians and don't like the notion of separatism in any way, shape, or form. And again, it was a very hot, contentious issue in the riding for which I represent. And I heard loud and clear that my constituents did not appreciate me being affiliated with a leader who had close advisors and staff that were connected in the past to the Alberta Republican Party.
3: Our colleague JP Tasker at Power and Politics spoke with Peter Milibar, the first MLA to leave the BC Conservative Caucus after Ms. Findlay became the leader. He said that he is, you know, working to create a new political party in British Columbia. Are you planning on joining that?
4: You know, to be completely frank, I'm not sure. You know, I've been an independent member for about 24 hours, and you know, I'm actually quite excited to double back on my constituency work and the file work that I have here for my constituents. And, you know, whatever transpires as far as a new party emerging or, you know, what's happening that way, I feel like there is a bit of a political reformation happening in British Columbia on the center-right right now. And, you know, certainly if there's something that aligns with my values and my constituents would be comfortable with me doing that, it would be something I would consider. But right now, I just don't have any firm plans.
3: How did you weigh, Scott, the potential impact of these defections on the conservative brand in British Columbia, potentially diluting the political power?
4: Yeah, you make an excellent point. And it was a very difficult decision. And I'm certainly not celebrating today the fact that I left. You know, I did everything I could, I think, to stick around, to raise my concerns, to try and be a leader within the caucus. But ultimately, I just didn't see those, you know, improvements that I was hoping for and made the decision to walk away.
3: Do you think she should walk away or resign?
4: I mean, that's up to her. You know, I'm not part of the caucus anymore, so whatever decision, you know, she decides to do as far as staying or going, she was elected by the membership as the leader of the party, and I do respect that. So, you know, that is entirely up to her. If she feels like, you know, that, you know, she can't continue, then that's her decision to make.
3: Thanks for this, Scott. I appreciate it. I'm glad we could speak.
4: My pleasure. Thanks for having me on.
2: Scott McInnes is the MLA for Columbia River Revelstoke. We reached him in Kimberley, BC.

0: The victory was hard-fought and short-lived. Last month, a Nova Scotia court ruled that the province could not deny people living in tents enhanced income support. For many unhoused people, that might have meant monthly access to a few hundred dollars, which would have made a big difference. But in the wake of that ruling, the province has changed how its financial assistance regulations define home. So people who live in tents still won't get the supports the court decision would have provided. PJ McKay is among those affected. She lives in the Green Road Park designated encampment. Mark Culligan is a community legal worker with Dalhousie Legal Aid who was helping people apply for the financial help. We reached Ms. McKay in Dartmouth and Mr. Culligan in Halifax.
1: Mark, I'll start with you. How have you been breaking the news to people that they're not likely to get more financial support after all?
2: Well, we've called around to a number of people who we met with to help file their applications. Still haven't heard a ton back from folks, and my understanding is for the most part, decisions really haven't been made on whether or not they should have been granted additional money for the time when they did qualify for more.
1: PJ, what was it like for you to find out about the change?
3: I was pretty disappointed more than anything. I did expect from the government to do something like that, but it was awful quick. It's hard on the emotions.
1: How have you been handling those emotions?
3: One day at a time. I've already started medication to help with my anxiety and depression, so that's helping me cope with the emotions.
1: Mark, to let our listeners try to understand it, these changes to the regulations are about what qualifies as a home. What is the government there saying exactly?
2: The government is saying that people who live in tents and other campers, they don't qualify as homes. The requirement was that they own their own accommodation, and accommodation is a pretty broad term. And so they're talking about a home being a self-contained unit, and that requires access to a plumbed water supply, sanitary sewer disposal, access to living kitchen and bathroom facilities. They've put a bunch of requirements in to intentionally exclude people who are sleeping in rough situations.
1: And part of what they're saying is that their expenses would not be the same.
2: That's the premise of the system of income assistance rates, is that people who are renting or owning their own homes should get more money because they have higher shelter costs. None of the rates are actually based on any real-world cost of living studies or any kind of data.
1: PJ, you're not in a tent. You're in a camper van, as I understand it. Can you describe it for us?
3: Well, it's one of the campers you tow. My camper, I have not been able to do any repairs on it. The roof is coming down on me. If I was to get the same amount as I would in a home, like an apartment or whatever, I could get the material and repair my camper and keep it livable.
1: What in terms of government assistance, are you getting now?
3: I'm getting the disability social assistance, and I have a special diet on with it that gets me $500 a month. I have a storage unit that takes about three-quarters of that.
1: Right.
3: And then the rest of the month, I have to depend on my food and my liquids for the month because we don't get that much food up here.
1: If the government had not made this change, what kind of help would you have received then?
3: About $1,000 a month. I'm not really sure what it would have been altogether, but it was a nice lump sum that would have helped me get my camper fixed up, or maybe save up enough to be able to get a better camper, one that I can take into parks for when they close the encampments down. As it stands, if they close the encampments down in 2027, this camper can't go where I go because it's not even properly livable. I'm just making it do.
1: We requested a comment from Nova Scotia's Social Development Minister, Susan Corkum-Greek. We haven't heard back as we have this conversation, the three of us, but she did tell our CBC News colleagues the amendments are to, quote, ensure the legislation and the regulations clearly reflect policy intent as it relates to how income assistance is applied, unquote. She says there are other supports available for people who don't have homes in the sense that they're describing them. What do you make of that explanation, Mark?
2: Yeah, that's some gobbledygook. That's the minister saying, hey, I can't actually defend giving people 410 a month. And so I'm going to, you know, hide behind some language about trying to enforce the act as it's intended. Well, she's the minister. She's the one who gets to to make the decisions here.
1: Why do you think, Mark, that they've decided to make this move? I mean, there are those who might say, well, is it because they're concerned that the people will continue to live, you know, in tents or campers and not, you know, move into, when they're able to, other types of housing? Is that part of the equation? What would you say to people who are thinking that?
2: I think this is some paternalistic nonsense. Tents, campers, encampments, these are all incredibly unsafe situations. These are not good situations. I don't think it's really believable that people are going to move out of shelters into these kinds of situations for the sake of a few hundred dollars more per month.
1: And PJ, you know, as we said a moment ago, that the minister has said there are other supports available for people who don't have homes in the traditional sense that they're speaking about. When they talk about other supports, I mean, does that change the equation for you at all?
3: Not really. We do have other supports, but it still does not count for what I need done. You don't get help for free today, neither. Mm-hmm. Not in that way.
1: Can you imagine living in anywhere else? Is this temporary for you, do you think? What do you see for your future if you were able to get the kind of help that you need?
3: If I was able to get an apartment that would accept my dog and it would be just the right size for the three of us, I have a dog and a rabbit, I would go.
1: What would you say to the minister if you were speaking with her directly?
3: Well, we need more low-income housing places, and we don't have enough pet-friendly environments, neither.
1: And Mark, what about you? Where does this go next at this point? Is this fight over from a legal standpoint?
2: I think there's still big questions as to whether or not folks who own their accommodation, like a tent or a camper, might be eligible for other benefits. If we want to seriously deal with the issues of homelessness in our society, we have to provide people with more money so that they can live healthy lives and make the transition away from homelessness easier.
1: Mark, PJ, I very much appreciate your time. Thank you both.
3: Thank you.
2: Thank you.
0: PJ McKay is a resident of the Green Road Park encampment in Dartmouth, Nova Scotia. Mark Culligan is a community legal worker with Dalhousie Legal Aid in Halifax. After that interview, we received a statement from Nova Scotia's Social Development Minister, Susan Corkum-Greek. It reads in part, quote, "People experiencing homelessness will continue to have access to income assistance and other supports while Nova Scotia continues to invest in shelters, supportive housing, outreach, and housing stabilization services. A tent may be where someone is living, but it is not the safe, stable housing outcome we want for anyone," unquote.

0: The start of September is a significant signpost in the year. The beginning of school, the imminent return of autumn, 3 weeks to National Punctuation Day in the U.S. And for us, at As It Happens, and some of the world's brightest scientific minds, it also means it is time for the Ig Nobels. Every year, the magazine Annals of Improbable Research holds the Ig Nobel ceremony, which, quote, celebrates the unusual, honors the imaginative, and spurs interest in science, unquote. Also, importantly, it usually enables us to make a number of jokes about human waste. And this year is no exception. The 2026 Ig Nobel Prize in Physics goes to a team with researchers from the US, China, Saudi Arabia, and Canada for theoretical and experimental attempts to design a splash-free urinal. Kavi Thirayaraja is a PhD student at the University of Waterloo. He contributed to that research, which was published in the journal Proceedings of the National Academy of Sciences Nexus. We reached him in Zurich, Switzerland, just before today's ceremony.
1: Kavi, you're there. You're at the convention center. This is the first time for you at the Ig Nobels. Do you know what you're in for?
2: I have a basic idea. Of course, I've been somebody who's followed the Ig Nobels out of curiosity, and I know there's a lot of wacky traditions and all, but it's good to have a bit of fun.
1: Is there one you're most excited? I mean, apart from, you know, being honored yourself, is there one part of the ceremony that you're most excited to experience?
2: I know that there used to be a young girl who would interrupt you by saying that she was bored if you went over your allocated time. Now, they told us they've changed this, so I'm almost tempted to go over time just to see how they'll cut me off.
1: I mean, I hope you do, and then we'll find out what happens. You know, as our listeners heard, these awards, and we know they're usually held in the United States at Harvard University, but organizers have said they felt they needed to move it, and they moved it to Zurich because of safety and visa concerns for international visitors who would need to enter the United States. How do you feel about that decision? Do you think it's the right one?
2: The scientific community is fundamentally an international one, and we benefit and we contribute to each other from across the globe. And I'd really hate to be somewhere where fellow award winners or previous winners would not be able to attend. I feel like that'd almost be sort of a betrayal to them. So I'm personally do think that was the right call to move it somewhere more welcoming.
1: How did you find out that you and your team were winners?
2: My supervisor at the University of Waterloo called me in, Dr. Zhao Pan, and this initially felt like it was just a catch up on, you know, my progress on my PhD and stuff like that. And then it sort of transitioned into, you know, hypothetically, if you had won the Ig Nobels, would you be happy? Would you be offended? How would you feel? And I was like, oh yeah, I'd be really happy. I think it's kind of a neat award. And he's like, okay, that's a good answer because we did win. And he just pulled a bottle of wine out of his cupboard in his office, and we drank them out of espresso cups as a bit of a celebration.
1: Oh, bravo, and congratulations. Cheers. Cheers to all of you. Your supervisor, Zhao Pan, was actually on our show. I spoke with him. We were checking our archives. It was back in 2022. It was about a urinal he invented called the Nautiloo, which was also involved in this research, as I understand it. So we'll just play for you and our listeners a little bit

0: seemingly silly, funny, or messy problems are problems we face, right? And if we're able to make bathrooms more inviting, public spaces more inviting, that's like a good thing for society, right? We can talk about wanting to use public transit to reduce our carbon footprints, or wanting just people to engage more in public spaces to reduce loneliness.
1: Ultimately, what did you learn would be the best design, the best way to minimize splash?
0: We developed two urinal designs, one we called the Nautilus and one the Cornucopia. That was just included as a mathematically neat solution. The Nautilus is the ideal one because it covers not only the reduced splash, but it is, you know, significantly easier to clean than the Cornucopia design. And it is universal in terms of height of the user. So especially when you talk about stuff like accessibility standards and such, it also meets those.
1: How did you test it?
0: So it would not be hygienic to test it ourselves, but maybe I was going to say more importantly, it's not scientific. So we started by reading into, I guess, flow rates that are typically observed in human males. Mm-hmm. And we then proceeded to build a anatomically accurate pee machine, I guess is the best way I can describe it. We 3D printed a nozzle that has the internal geometry of a human urethra. Externally, it is G-rated. And adjusted the flow rate, and we had a pump. And so we could pee any amount of water we wanted out of it. And this is how we could test both the foundational research, which is discovering that certain angles significantly cut down splash, as well as the urinal designs themselves, because we could consistently pee the same amount of water at the same flow rates every single time.
1: You've already, you know, had that wine in the office when you found out the news, but how are you going to celebrate tonight?
0: I mean, the ceremony, of course, is the best part. And I'm really excited also just to learn about what everybody else has done here and the research outside of our own that has done this. And I mean, I get a trip to Europe out of this, so yeah. I'm not going to complain.
1: I think that's a pretty great way to look at it. Covey, enjoy yourself and congratulations.
0: Thank you so much.
2: Covey Thirayaraja is a PhD student at the University of Waterloo. We reached him in Zurich, Switzerland earlier today.
1: You've been listening to As It Happens from CBC, heard across the United States on public radio.
2: 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I'm Chris Howden. Thanks for listening.
1: And I'm Neil Kirksall. Goodbye.
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1: France has recorded its hottest summer ever in 2026, joining Belgium, Britain and Ireland as temperatures soar in Europe. France has endured multiple severe heatwaves this year, including one in late June that set a new intensity record. The country saw an unprecedented 2,025 excess deaths recorded during the heatwave, with a particular increase in deaths among people aged over 45. Another heatwave stretched from late July into August, matching a 23-day record previously set in 1983. Meanwhile, France will announce €1 billion in aid to farmers whose crops and livestock suffered major losses in the wake of this summer's heatwaves. Farm Minister Annie Genevard will announce the aid package that comes after one of the worst hot and dry spells in France and Western Europe in history, which damaged crops, pastures and water supplies. And British Prime Minister Andy Burnham and French President Emmanuel Macron have discussed how to scale up efforts to tackle illegal migration. In bilateral talks on Thursday, Burnham and Macron agreed they were making headway in reducing small boat crossings in the English Channel, but now needed to go further. WRP News, I'm Paul McNally.
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3: Hey guys, my name's Crystal Kenny, and I'm in love with creating. All things artistic and imagination involved. I'm an American girl who chased her creative dreams all the way to Paris, France, making a living using photography. 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The desire to create is deeply inside each and every one of us, and I give you the tools and inspiration to find a new way of living a more creative life. This is La Vie Creative, the podcast. Fascinating show for you today. I speak with Jua Amir, who came all the way from the United States to work on the production of The Lion King. Well, his life took many turns, and we learn all about his feelings about energy, art, AI, and much more on this fascinating episode. You don't want to miss it. So welcome to the show, Jua. I'm so happy to have you on today. How are you?
4: Oh, I am doing amazing. Thank you so much for having me. It's a little bit hot in Paris, but we are learning to make it through with no air conditionings.
3: Yeah, we're surviving. Oh my gosh, we're survivors.
4: if people only knew.
3: Exactly. They can imagine. So I always like to talk to people about what brought them to Paris and where they're from. I know you originally came here with The Lion King, which is fascinating in itself. Talk a little bit where you're from and how you got this amazing job with The Lion King.
4: Wow. Okay. I was born on St. Croix in the U.S. Virgin Islands. I left when I was 3 years old and grew up in Buffalo, New York, near Niagara Falls. I had a particular childhood that I won't get too much into. I was raised as a Jehovah's Witness, and I actually escaped when I was around 17 years old. Ended up in New York City, and my love, since I was 3 years old, was always music, art, theater, any expression of the human being. Pretty early on, my mother started me in the Suzuki program for children when I was 3 years old. So actually, I've been playing violin since I was three. I started playing oboe and flute in high school and got involved in community theater. And it really woke up something inside of me. And I knew that that was the route that I had to go for. So I got to New York, I went to NYU for a while, but quickly realized that maybe the educational system that was being proposed to me was not the best fit. My mother was a college professor, so I was very familiar with the whole collegiate and academia vision of learning. And I hated that they would not let me audition for anything. So when I was 19, I became a flight attendant.
3: Wow.
4: Yeah, and my reasoning was like, hey, I need to learn about people. If I'm going to be an artist, I need to learn about people and how they tell their stories and the different ways that they tell their stories, the stuff that you can't learn in books. So I got hired as a flight attendant for a charter company, which was called Tower Air at the time. And what that allowed me to do was kind of just go around the world and go on auditions if I could find them, and I don't know, just start to really, really look other places for how human beings were putting their authentic expression into the atmosphere. And it was absolutely fascinating to me.
3: What did you learn?
4: Oh my God. Well, what I learned is my whole mission statement for today and my life as an artist and as a community constructor. I learned that human beings have a really, really powerful superpower that almost nobody taps into. And that superpower is their art. Now, while all human beings may not be artists by profession, I believe that each and every human being has access, if they can get it, to an authentic expression. I believe a lot in vibration and coherence and the way that the universe favors efficiency. So I believe that if there is a way for the human being's individual expression to be important and recognized and accepted and used by the collective consciousness, it has to be for everybody. It has to be for a prince and a pauper. It has to be for poor people, rich people, for people who are artistically and educationally informed and not. So I guess I learned that human beings have the potential to facilitate art, and that art can transform their life from the inside out. And it can also transform our collective experience.
3: I couldn't agree more. That's what this show is all about. That's why we're here. I love that you come up with a method to help people get there. We'll come back to the method, but we got to get back to how you got to Paris.
4: Okay, well, how I got to Paris. After 3 years as a flight attendant, I was going quite often to Israel and France because the company was Tower Air and they had scheduled service to those two destinations. I fell in love with Israel, actually, and decided to move there for a couple of years. I worked there as a model and as an actor and as a singer. Came back to New York and realized that I needed to fulfill my life's dream of being on Broadway.
3: Wow. We are all over the place. I love this.
4: I mean, you know how it's so funny because it's a tribe of people. It's like we don't really limit the stuff that we dream, because at a certain point you start to realize, if I don't dream it, it's not going to happen. And if I don't believe that it's going to happen, it's not going to happen either. So what is going to happen if I believe it and I actually try? And that was the whole thing with The Lion King, actually. I auditioned several times in the United States and was rejected over and over and over. And then finally I went to an audition and they were like, we're going to do this show in France, in Paris. And I was like, oh, I love Paris and I speak French. And they were like, well, do you think that you'd be interested in doing it in Paris? It would involve quite a commitment because you'd have to go to this. France at the time did not have a very big musical theater industry. And I'm sure that you know that French artistry is a little bit separated. In other words, in France, you're either a singer, an actor, or a dancer, a director, a painter, or,
3: you know,
4: and when you say that you do what needs to be done, they're like, well, what the hell does that mean? You can't do all of them. But here they are trying to do The Lion King, where you have to literally be a triple threat. So it involved me going back and forth to France and doing several auditions, but eventually I got the part. I was cast in the ensemble. It was my life's dream. Moved to Paris. Did that show for 3 years. After that show, I did a couple of other musicals in France. I did Hair for 3 years. It was wonderful. Rolling around naked on stage very liberated me in a way that I cannot explain.
3: I love that.
4: Afterwards, I did The Voice here in Paris, and I got a little bit of visibility as a singer. But by that time, I had already started working with, I'm going to say singers, but really human beings, to help them find their authentic voice. And it just so happened that I was hit up by some French superstars, notably, and this was thanks to Crystal, who was his background singer at the time. But notably, it started with Michel Sardou. I became his vocal coach. I helped him through a couple of tours. Afterwards, I coached Matt Pokora, Scheim. Eventually, I started working with Pascal Obispo, and I became the vocal director for his show, Adam and Eve. And then just kept going, really.
3: Incredible. I mean, I feel like you've lived 20 lifetimes in this short time you've been here. You've been all over the place. And I feel like so many people are scared to just do one of those things. I mean, what keeps you going? How do you find the bravery to keep changing your life? Because I feel like people are like, oh, I make money at this. I can't change. So how do you keep finding that way to change?
4: It's very powerful to hear you say bravery, and it's very encouraging. Thank you. But I didn't look at it as brave. I just looked at it like I didn't have a choice. I think that's related to how I grew up. At a certain point, I decided that I could not stay in that environment, or I was literally going to have a spiritual death, which was going to lead to my physical death. So I knew the importance of radical change in not just choices, but the way that you think about those choices. They're different things, but they're all the same thing. It's like, it's all authentic expression. It's all my the vibration that is totally unique to me, either being put on stage or being shared with others so that they can access the same thing. So I don't know if it was bravery. I just didn't feel like I had a choice. You know what I mean? Like, at a certain point, I did 1,200 shows of The Lion King, and I was like, oh my God, I can't do this anymore.
3: I can't take it anymore. No more.
4: Exactly. I was like, if I hear one more time, I'm going to, like, you know. But yeah. even that wasn't true, though, because then in 2018, I got a call from an old vocal coach who was like, I've been looking for somebody for like a year to play this part at Euro Disney, and I need you to do it. And I'm like, I'm not doing it.
3: Oh, no.
4: I said, I'm not doing that. Are you crazy? And then he was like, yeah, but it's the first time that a male is going to play Rafiki in a musical. And I was like, I'm doing it.
3: And you're like, okay, change my mind. It's okay.
4: Exactly. But you see, it's the same thing. It was like, I went from hell no, no way, I'm not doing that, to, oh, wait, there is an opportunity for an expression that I still have inside of me, but I never thought that I would get to do it. So I'm going to do it. You know what I mean?
3: Yeah, no, you're being open to it. You're like you said, you're coming up with dreams and you're figuring out how to get to them, which is it's incredible. And talk a little bit about your method. So you believe art is the facilitation of sacred energy and the key to spiritual, emotional, and evolution. So talk a little about this method. Yeah, what's this method that we can all do?
4: Oh my God. First of all, I have to say bravo and yes, because you are the same tribe, because only the people from the same tribe can understand it right away.
3: This is what we're trying to do with the podcast. We're trying to get everybody into this.
4: Oh man, that's amazing. Well, my method is simple. My method involves taking people who have a desire to express themselves in any phase of that personal development, and giving them an opportunity, either with a group of people or alone in coaching sessions, to first find out what are they trying to say. First, I believe that the human being has several base states of operation. There is the base state of operation that we present to the world, which is the story that we tell everybody is our story, but that's not our real story. You know what I mean? That's just what we tell everybody, and that's which a lot of that is protection. Energetic. A lot of that is generational energy that is still inside of our sphere. A lot of that is just, you know, trying to make it through the day and earn a living. So as soon as we develop that, as soon as we get into contact with that, start to ask them other questions. It's like, well, and maybe not even directly, through music, through songs, through scenes that we do, but just trying to get them to understand what is it that they are really saying with every single energetic interaction that they do. Because for an artist, it's obvious for us, and we accept the changing of the stories, we accept that the facilitation of the artistic inspiration is not always the same, but we've developed a compass to turn our spirit towards that facilitation. And we've also developed the mechanism of interpretation. You know what I mean? The average person doesn't necessarily have that. So that's what we work on. I have them first, for example, with the choir that Crystal and I created, someone comes And they're like, I've always wanted to sing. I don't know why, but I'm coming to your choir because I feel drawn to it. I've seen you on Instagram and I don't know what exactly is going on, but I think it's for me. So this person comes and first and foremost, they experiment with just singing in the atmosphere in a space where we have three rules. There are no judgments, especially the human being towards himself or herself. Second rule is because there's no judgments, there's no danger, like for real. And the third rule is we're already here. So putting all those together and reminding them of this every time that they dare express themselves, because I believe it's a precious gift, and I believe that it's a win for every single time that a human being decides, I'm going to express myself, even if it's, I'm going to sing this song like I sing it. Even if I sing it bad, even if it sounds horrible to me, I'm going to do it. I'm going to go to the end of that facilitation. That is an energetic win, my friend. And every single time you do that, it's like compounding interest. It just builds up on each other. It builds up on itself. This energy is also amplified by the group effect, which is why a choir is such a powerful, powerful method of this transformational tool. Because people, it's strange. It's a very, very interesting dichotomy. At first, they're completely like, I could never do this. I could never come and sing with all these people. I don't know these people. I'm not going to show them my horrible voice. I'm not going to open up my soul. But they do right away, because the power of the collective facilitation is way more powerful than your individual fear, which is always so fun.
3: No, everything is always funny, like that people are brave enough to do it once they're there.
4: Exactly. And it's so powerful because they realize it right away. They're like, oh my God, this is easy and I feel better. And that's the key. As soon as the human being realizes, and it happens right away, that after I just did what I just did, which was something that I've never done before, I feel way better. You're already on the road to literally using your art and your artistry as a tool for transformation from the inside out.
3: So it's basically hiding from, or telling the ego to be quiet and like showing up to things that you want to do, to things that you're attracted to.
4: I think so. I think that the ego gets a bad rap. Especially in modern spirituality, I don't necessarily demonize the ego because a lot of the ego's participation is extremely relevant and necessary, I would say, especially for quote-unquote amateurs, because what makes them continue, you know what I mean? It's like, okay, I feel good, this felt great, but now I'm starting to feel something else. Now I'm starting to feel like my contribution actually matters. And that is also an important part of the formula, you know, and in some ways the ego is a little bit solicited, but again, we keep it grounded with no judgments and no danger and living in the present moment. So the after effects of the ego, which are like the imposter syndrome stuff and you know what I mean, like all of the blockages that the ego can create when it's when it's not
3: scared.
4: Yes, exactly. You know what I mean? When it's not guided, that's the word I'm looking for. When it's not guided towards what you really want to do, because here's the thing. I believe that the ego is separate from authentic expression. It is not different. The ego, the human being, when they facilitate their authentic expression, I believe that they are passing through the ego, but the ego doesn't know. The ego doesn't live in the present moment. The ego lives in what you're thinking about you did afterwards, or what you think that you should be doing in the future. You know, that's where for me, the ego gets dangerous and you can ignore them. But in the moment.
3: In the moment there, it's not there. It's gone.
4: It integrates. It's a total it's a total integration. Like in that present moment, like when your artist's eye sees that perfect picture, you're not asking yourself any question. But when, you know, it's like there's an integration that is powerful and that facilitates this energy, because the real question is, where the hell is this energy coming from?
3: Yeah. And that's when we're talking about like flow states and being in the moment, and it feels so good.
4: Exactly. And that one moment where you felt good, quantum science is starting to prove, has proved, but people are starting to wake up to the fact that this moment resonates in the universe forever as a possibility. And so it can be drawn upon by thinking about it, by feeling what you felt. You can call back that energy literally and amplify the flow state for the next times that you're in it. And slowly but surely, something extremely powerful starts to happen that is way beyond art. And for me, that's the purpose of art. Art is a tool of inner transformation and outer transformation, because on a collective conscious level, ooh, we need that stuff so bad.
3: Yeah, I mean, coming back to today's world where things are speeding up more and more, and AI and computers and phone addiction, I mean, what do you think is the future of the arts, the future of creativity? Are the robots taking over? Are we working with the robots? What do you think?
4: No way. The robots are, first of all, for me, like, the robots are, I have a geek side that I've been developing since I was a kid. I went to a high school where I learned how to code, like, when I was 13. So I've always been a little bit of a geek. And way before the whole AI explosion, Crystal and I were very, very much into blockchain technology, AI, crypto, but not as like a money-making tool, as a representation of our collective consciousness in a new form of exchange. Where I'm at with AI, as far as artistry, I am part of the camp that is totally not afraid, for two reasons. First of all, I've experimented with it enough and I use it enough in my own art to know that AI without human intervention or inspiration or steering is not art. And I would even say that if you let the machine create by itself, you got to remember that the machine is using the base de données, the machine is using the information that it has. And the history of humans is a little bit dystopian in its essence. And so what I feel is that the machine by itself produces rather dystopian art, and I don't know if that's a good thing. So left to its own wherewithal, there's a problem. On the other hand, the artists that start to use AI as a tool and start to use their own authentic expression with the machine, oh my God, this is, you know how much time I gain because of using, like, I don't know, an application like Suno with my guitar voice. I'll take my guitar, I'll sing my song, I'll write my lyrics, and here is the producer that usually I would have had to go to the studio and pay $1,000 to give me one idea. He gives me five ideas in 5 minutes. And it doesn't stop there. I don't believe that the AI output should be the art that is presented to the world. I just feel it's a tool. Like, you know, music production went from analog to digital. You know, records don't exist anymore. There's Photoshop. We have all these tools. And I think that the artist today who really is connected to their authentic expression and the story that they have to tell, they're going to use it like a tool. The other thing that I think is very, very amazing, which is happening, is that people inside of the collective consciousness are so tired of this AI slop that there's like a renaissance happening. Like, I see it on Twitter. Like, people are like, no more AI. I'm just painting. Here is my painting. People are loving it.
3: That's great news.
4: Yeah, I'm excited to see where we go from here. It's like everything. It's like there were no computers before there were no computers. There were no televisions before there were even the laundry. Oh my God, even the laundry machine. They fought against it. Every technology goes through that. And I do think that AI is a little bit different in the fact where we definitely need humans to steer the interaction.
3: Yeah, we need regulation.
4: I don't know if it's like regulation, like, okay, if you're not American, you can't use this model. I don't know if that's it, but we do need regulation, especially as far as output is concerned. Like, I need to know when it's AI only. You know what I mean? That's kind of what I think about that.
3: Definitely. I think the difference between like AI and a washing machine is, I think a lot of people fear, and I think we see this already, that AI is taking away critical thinking. You know, instead of having to do all that work before and using your brain, it's like, here's the answer, you know, try this. So what are your thoughts on that?
4: I I agree, but again, it's like, I believe that where we are in this space-time is exactly in alignment where our consciousnesses and our collective human consciousness has to evolve to get up, to get to. I believe that we're a little bit late. You know, I don't know what, I do know what happened, but it's not important. It's like now we got screens, people don't go outside, people don't da da da da da. And then on top of that, you put AI. Yes, on top of that, putting AI and having children not think about or not read a book. A teacher tells me to read a book and write a book report. That kind of doesn't exist anymore. And this is very, very sad and dangerous. At the same time, I believe that it's going to be up to educational systems and family units, and then the human as an individual. And this is where it gets scary, because they're not particularly helped to do this, but it's going to be a personal inside job. Like, I do notice that if I, for example, I use ChatGPT to write me letters for the préfecture because I know that it's going to be great French and I know he's going to say exactly what I need them to say. I don't think that that is diminishing my capacity to think or my cognitive ability. On the other hand, if I tell ChatGPT, I have this project, can you design it for me? And I just let him do the whole thing. That's crazy. That's craziness. Like, if that keeps happening, yes, we will not be able to create anything or come up with anything in a couple of years.
3: Yeah, we have to be smart enough to use it when we should and smart enough not to use it when we should not, to use it as a tool, like you said. We can work together with it, but also try to come up with our own stuff for the most part when we can.
4: Exactly, exactly. And to do it together, it's like it's a great assistant. It's amazing. Like, it's amazing. You can get a lot of work done a lot quicker than you would if you do it correctly, because then you can also get AI slop. And like, what is AI slop? AI slop is not human facilitation. Human facilitation is art. AI slop is not.
3: That's like when you see the pictures or videos of AI generated humans, and like everyone says the eyes are how you can tell because they look like so empty and like soulless. Like, they haven't gotten the eyes down on humans yet for the AI.
4: Oh no, and they never will. Except for people who don't really care about that. You know what I mean? And that is another danger that I'm not going to say I'm worried about, but I do believe that there's a whole camp of people that just don't care anymore. It's just like, you know, when we get into AI companions and when things go further and they can actually touch their AI, and that gets a little bit crazy, but we're not completely there yet. So we're still holding hope.
3: Yeah, we're holding hope. So talk about some things people can do today to connect with their creative selves, to get into that flow state. Is there anything that you do on a daily basis that helps you?
4: I have several like personal things that I do. Like, I'm really into sonic vibration, the power of sonic vibrations to immediately change your vibrational output. Like, I use crystal bowls, I have drums, I have shamanic drums that I use. I do meditation quite a bit, but I also do believe that that's very niche. Like, if you're talking about something, like I said before, I believe that the tools that the universe offers have to be for the prince and the pauper. It has to be for somebody who is totally spiritually connected, quote unquote, and somebody who has no idea and does not have time to meditate or on any of that. I think that maybe one of the most powerful things that the human being can do to immediately change their vibration is humming. It sounds stupid, but humming, like for 90 seconds, literally decreases the amount of cortisol that you're body is working with. It increases nitric oxide inside of your head cavity, which allows neurons to fire quicker and you to feel better. It activates the parasympathetic nervous system. And again, it's like when you think about it, like, what is the first thing that a mom does, like when she holds her baby and is trying to, I don't know, soothe the baby? She hums. Like, what does a child do when it feels like it's in danger? It starts to hum. What do we just naturally do from time to time when we're like in a different space? We just start to hum. It's a very, very powerful ancient technology that I think that if more people connected with on a daily basis, several times a day, they would start to feel very, very, very different. Some other radical things, not radical, but some other non-mystical and simple things that people can do. I would say, you know what movie really, really marked me as a child? Marked is not the word, right word. What really inspired me as a child was The Neverending Story.
3: Remember that movie?
4: Oh my
3: the
4: God.
3: The Flying Dog.
4: Oh, Falcor, yes. And it was such a powerful movie for so many different reasons. But the thing that stuck with me the most was the hero's job. The hero had to rescue the Empress. And the whole thing was, everything's falling apart. And why is it falling apart? And the Empress tells him, because I need a new name. I need a new name. And if you can give me a new name, this is all gonna go away. And he did it. And he called her a new name. And so everything was fine. And everything came back together. The human being needs to hack their personal identity. Something very powerful and seemingly maybe very inconsequential is creating a new email address, giving yourself a new ritual for yourself, giving yourself a new nickname, literally doing something small that changes your identity in a small way, but that can radically start to anchor and amplify the new story that you were trying to tell. I don't know, like a new plant, and give that new plant the name that you love the most, and water that plant and talk to that plant and imagine that that plant is you and you're the new person that's growing inside of you. The whole giving yourself a new email address, that personally for me was a very, very powerful exercise. Even if it's an address that you don't use all the time, you can send messages to yourself, even if you never share it with anybody. But anchoring this feeling of, you know what, I have the right and I have the desire to be someone different. So maybe I can hack my identity just a little bit to move my energetic compass towards that new direction.
3: Yeah, I love that. It's such an easy thing to do as well. And like you said, it's just kind of like simple little things that we can give us a little bravery and kind of start this new vision of ourselves.
4: Yeah, man, we got to take these. It has to be. It can't be mystical or like occult right away, because that doesn't mean anything to anybody. You know what I mean? Afterwards, you start to feel things. And if you start to experiment with, I don't know, transcendental meditation, why not? But do you need that? No. No, you can just hum yourself to bliss.
3: Hum yourself to bliss. I love it. So easy. Come on, everybody. Just start humming today. It's not that hard.
4: And exactly.
3: How would you define creativity in your own words?
4: Creativity for me is literally a spiritual power. It is the ability of the human being to find new ways of expressing solutions to current and ancient and even future problems, and therefore transmuting the problems into like an energetic lighthouse. I'm sorry, that doesn't make sense.
3: I like it though. It's like poetry.
4: It's like once you just do these little, one little thing, right? It's like you are expressing your creativity. I don't know, like yesterday, I have new neighbors. I have a terrace in Paris and I have new neighbors, and my old neighbors were very cool, et cetera, et cetera. These neighbors are a little bit different. And I have a hole that separates my terrace from their terrace. And before, I didn't need to fix that hole because everything was fine. Now, you know, if I spoke on my terrace, blah, blah, blah, blah, et cetera, et cetera. So I've been looking for a way to solve that problem. That is creativity. It's like when you're walking down the street and you're like, okay, I have this hole. Oh my God, look at that jasmine plant that she's selling. Oh my God, look at that bamboo plant that she's selling. Maybe that's a way to fill that hole. Or, oh, maybe I can get a curtain and shine it across. I don't know. It's the same thing for art and creativity. And unfortunately, I believe that the industry of art has really made, really brought to the forefront a pretentious energy that has nothing to do with art. It's like you know, filling the hole on your terrace is the same thing as writing a song. It's the same energy. It's the exact same activation, inspiration, manifestation, and anchoring of the energy so to become something for somebody, something for yourself or somebody else. What if I took a picture of that jasmine plant that I just put on my terrace and put it on Instagram and somebody's like, oh my God, that's an amazing idea. It's the same thing as me writing a song that is about an emotional state or a vibrational window that passes through my spirit. I don't know. It's the same thing. I'm going to put that song on Instagram and somebody who is experiencing the same vibration or some version of that vibration, they're going to relate to it and it will help them create their own tools for solving the problems that they are facing. And hopefully they will use creativity because as far as I'm concerned, this is the human being's spiritual power. It's not being psychic. It's not being like, you know, channeling ascended masters. All of that is great. But what you can literally do to change the atmosphere is create something. And it can be as simple as a new way of making your coffee.
3: Yeah, it's problem solving. It's being in the moment. It's thinking about ways to fix things or create things. I completely agree. And it doesn't have to be pretentious or only for rich people or whatever, you know, like we all can be doing it every day. You don't have to be a painter or a writer. I think that's a beautiful note to end on. And where can people connect with you and learn more about your work?
4: Well, you can go to Instagram. I'm very active on that platform. I also have an X. And this is the year that I'm kind of, social media has been a difficult exercise for me because I had to find creatively my way of not vomiting at all the inauthentic energy every time I open up Instagram. You know what I mean? So through Instagram and YouTube, I also have a YouTube channel that I will be developing way more, but primarily Instagram for the time being.
3: Perfect. Well, we'll share all that in the show notes. I completely understand about trying not to vomit on Instagram.
4: Oh my God.
3: Just too much. Everyone's an influencer now. It's tough.
4: Oh my God.
3: Well, thank you so much for sharing with us and I can't wait to do it. See what you'll do next.
4: Oh, thank you so much, Crystal, for having me and being who you are and being part of this tribe. And yes, let's take this light to the people.
3: Thanks so much for tuning in to La Vie Creative. You can find more information on missparisphoto.com. And if you enjoyed this show, please feel free to share and spread the word for all my creative guests. We have the power to help them to keep doing what they love. See you next time.

0: 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He'll be here to talk about playing an action star in his 60s in his new movie and how risk is a through line throughout his career. That's coming up on Q from CBC.
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0: Or we look at stories that are big. Refugees, school segregation in America, the split in the Republican Party.
2: Climbing out from the smoking ruin and say, anybody else alive around here?
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0: Sous Chanson will introduce a selection of francophone artists and their songs, and when the program ends, we'll leave you wanting to hear more. No need to understand French. My name is Charles Spira, and I'll be your host. You heard an excerpt from My Love Collective by the duo Elephant. More about these artists at the end of the show when we'll hear the entire song. The French singer-songwriter Emmanuel Moir, born in Mans in 1979, had already received a solid training in musicology when he found fame playing the part of Louis XIV in the musical The Sun King in 2004. His first album after that stage success was followed by a period of reflection and regrouping. So much had happened in a short time. In 2011, he returned to the stage in the French version of Cabaret, playing the dark role of the MC of the Kit Kat Club. We listened to the song The Wound from his third album, The Itinerary, from 2013. He wrote the music and the lyrics are by Yann Guillon. I have kept your scratch because I liked it too much. It is only a grace, a small thing. I have kept your bite on top of my bones, the beautiful signature left on my skin. I'll return it to you, of course, should you miss it.
1: J'ai gardé ta griffure, vu que je l'aimais trop. Ce n'est qu'une éraflure, ce

heard Emmanuel Moir in La Blessure. Not so long ago, aspiring singer-songwriters sent their demo discs to countless publishing houses who for the most part ignored them. Like the artist Grégoire before her, Joyce Jonathan, born in France in 1989, pursued her course to stardom via social media. She put her profile on MySpace and approached my major company, who invites the public to invest in music projects. Joyce had already written 100 songs when her project was funded, and her first album, On My Guard, published in 2010, financed by 486 investors, was a great success. The publishing houses lined up for her to sign a contract. Let's listen to Since Then, for which she wrote both the music and the lyrics in 2013. Like a child, I smashed my piggy bank for a present I wanted to offer you. I hardly own a penny, but it makes me laugh. I live of love, fresh water, tears and pleasure. I have seen you go away like a school child whose parents taught you to grow up. I understood our future. I did not see it coming. Since then, I think frequently of you. I fall asleep remembering you. There is like an empty space in my bed. Miss Joyce Jonathan.

Joyce Jonathan interpreted Depuis. Alain Souchon, born in Morocco in 1944, moved to France with his parents when he was only 6 months old. He grew up as a somewhat solitary and introspective teenager with a great interest in music. In the early 70s, he had been on stage in small venues, but did not achieve great success. All this changed when he met Laurent Voulzy, an aspiring singer-songwriter born in 1948, whom success had also eluded. Alain Souchon was a much stronger lyricist than composer. For Laurent Voulzy, it was the other way around. When the two became musical partners, their first album, I Am 10 Years Old, published in 1974, was a great success. Their partnership has endured for many years, and we'll listen to a song from 2005, Because of Her. Again, the music is by Voulzy and the lyrics by Souchon. Listen to my song, how beautiful it is. Because of her. Listen to the sweetness of the melody. It comes from her. To sing it is to hold her in my arms and to stay. If you understand, for life, for our lives must end.

Alain Souchon brought us the tender ballad À cause d'elle. The Canadian singer-songwriter Salomé Leclerc, born in Quebec in 1986, has caught the attention of the public, both in Canada and France, through her talent and professionalism. When she performs, she lives her songs to the fullest and owns the stage. Salomé made her entrance into the world of singer-songwriters in unusual fashion. Her two brothers needed a percussionist for their band and invited her to fill the position when they had trouble finding one. She soon discovered that she had a talent for songwriting and moved to the front of the stage. The rest is history. Let's listen to her 2011 song, Do Not Come Back. She wrote both the music and the lyrics. Just don't look back. You'll never see me crawling through the mud. Just turn off the light so as not to see the teeth marks on my neck. Go and store your weapons deep in the forest, and above all, do not return. Change your address. You can languish without me. I don't care. Although heard by love, happiness has spoken about us.

We listen to the haunting voice of Salomé Leclerc in Ne reviens pas. Pascal Obispo, who was born in 1965 in the southwest of France, dreamed as a small boy of becoming a basketball player. But at age 13, he moved with his mother to Rennes, which had a thriving music scene. Pascal became passionate about music and started his own group in 1988. Soon he had a recording contract in his pocket and he gave concerts throughout France. He started writing songs for other artists such as his friends Zazie and Florence Pagny. The song Knowing How to Love, written for Pagny, became a runaway success. Pascal Obispo is still very popular with the French public today. We listen to The Hands That Seek Each Other from 1992. He co-wrote the music with Richard Boucourt. The lyrics are his. Your hands that search for me when in the morning I lie still awake. The sun peeks through the blinds. I adore you when in the darkness on awakening you reach for our bodies to touch. After searching for each other everywhere, we risk losing one another after all. I'll miss you.

Pascal Obispo interpreted La Main qui se cherche. When actress Lisa Wislia and musician François Villiers met in 2007, they liked each other's views on art and music. They started working together and the duo Elephant was born in 2009. That name is inspired by the contraction of the first syllable of their first names. Their songs stand out by their freshness, enthusiasm and imagination. MySpace, Facebook and YouTube were the tools that eventually led to a music contract with Columbia. We'll listen to the title track, My Love Collective, from their 2013 album. The music is by François Villiers, the lyrics by Alexandra Sismondi and Lisa Wisnia. As Alexandra recently told me, we are not telling a story, we are setting a mood. From my window I see cages all around me. Lying down for a clearer view, one feels better in the dark. I owe no explanations to those people who place their orders. I am going to paint your life in blonde. The light feels far too somber.

0: Welcome to WRP's Culture Tip. Robert Capa was the inventor of a whole new style, the war photographer, eye glued to the lens and always on the lookout for a scoop. A witness to major historical events and with strong convictions of his own, Capa's gaze left a lasting mark on the history of photojournalism and forged the trope of the quintessential war photographer. The Liberation Museum in Paris is presenting a fresh look at Robert Capa's work. Over 60 vintage press prints are displayed alongside magazines, books, documents, and personal items. Together, these 160 exhibitions follows the photographer's movements throughout the capital on August 25, 1944, capturing the entry of the 2nd Armored Division into the city and fighting near the National Assembly. The next day, Capa photographed the joy and celebration of Parisians at the end of the war. The exhibition runs until December 20th.
1: Hey, it's PJ Butter from the official world charts. And last week's number one song is the same song that's been at number one for the past 9 weeks now. Die Die from Shakira and Burna Boy.

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1: France has recorded its hottest summer ever in 2026, joining Belgium, Britain and Ireland as temperatures soar in Europe. France has endured multiple severe heatwaves this year, including one in late June that set a new intensity record. The country saw an unprecedented 2,025 excess deaths recorded during the heatwave, with a particular increase in deaths among people aged over 45. Another heatwave stretched from late July into August, matching a 23-day record previously set in 1983. Meanwhile, France will announce €1 billion in aid to farmers whose crops and livestock suffered major losses in the wake of this summer's heatwaves. Farm Minister Annie Genevard will announce the aid package that comes after one of the worst

0: the hot and dry spells in France and Western Europe in history, which damaged crops, pastures and water supplies. And British Prime Minister Andy Burnham and French President Emmanuel Macron have discussed how to scale up efforts to tackle illegal migration. In bilateral talks on Thursday, Burnham and Macron agreed they were making headway in reducing small boat crossings in the English Channel, but now needed to go further. WRP News, I'm Paul McNally.
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2: You're listening to The New Paris. I'm your host, Lindsay Tremuto. Earlier this season, you heard from Lisa Allen, an American woman working in and educating on chocolate. But now I thought it was a good time to hear from someone who has run a shop for the last 3 years and grew up in Paris, not only around chocolate, but inextricably connected to it through her father. I can only be speaking about Jade Genin, who pursued law until realizing the sizable, chocolatey absence in her everyday life. She assisted her father, Jacques Genin, for a time before looking for her own space, which she found several blocks from the Opéra Garnier. We got together at Maison Proust, a quiet spot to meet after she left the lab for the day, to talk about how she distinguishes herself from other chocolate makers, her singular sourcing approach, and her recipes, and why she believes chocolate shouldn't be an everyday option. If you like what you're hearing and haven't subscribed, hit that button now and get alerts whenever a new episode drops. I'll be taking a short break after this episode and we'll be back with more conversations in late August. Jade, welcome to the show.
3: Thank you. I'm very happy to be here.
2: You're drinking hot chocolate in July. I love that. Is this like just something you can't go without?
3: It's my favorite liquid food.
2: Really?
3: So, yeah. So I don't really have a season to drink it. The only thing is that I don't drink it when it's too hot. But if I'm inside with air conditioning, as we are right now, it can be 35 outside, I will still go for a hot chocolate.
2: I love this. I mean, I think for a chocolatier to come in and want something chocolate related feels fitting. But bravo, I love it. You have grown up in chocolate. You were reared with someone who has made his career in chocolate.
3: Yeah.
2: You did not initially go down that road, though.
3: No.
2: What did you do, and why did you stay away?
3: So I will, I'm not going through all my journey, but as an adult, I first started as a lawyer. I could not explain why. There was not something where I decided, oh, I don't want to do the same thing as my dad. There was never something like this. But it was more that for a long time, I had not understood that my love for the chocolat and the atelier of my dad was not only linked to him. Mm-hmm. For a long time, I just thought that I liked being there because I was helping my dad, because it was an environment I had known for all my life. And I had not realized that it was just because it's something I like to do, and mm-hmm. I like to touch the chocolate, and I like to feel it all around me. So to realize this, I had to make my own path. And during this path in the legal area, I could not be in contact with the chocolate as much as I was growing up. And so I understood, okay, something is missing. And it's not only related to my dad. It's something more general, an atmosphere I want to be in, things I want to create. Mm-hmm. And so I understood that I wanted chocolate to be part of my grown-up life and not only a memory of my childhood.
2: That's so interesting, because it's like any profession, really, when I guess you see, I don't know, your parents are doctors or teachers, and you have the same thought process. Am I interested in that because of them or separate from them?
3: Yeah.
2: You know, I didn't go into anything similar to my parents. So, you know, you're free to do that.
3: Yeah, of course. And I think, you know, sometimes people feel like because the parents do it, you will do it. But it's not that. It's just that if your parents do specific work, you have the opportunity to discover it younger.
2: Mm, absolutely.
3: And to make it a part of you younger. So there's a kind of assimilation. But I know a lot of people who told me, oh, my dad was a baker, a pastry chef, and say, "Oh, I could never work in this area." So, on the opposite side, you can also discover very young that you don't want to do this. I think having my dad having his own chocolate shop was the opportunity for me to be in touch with the chocolate younger. Mm-hmm. You know, it's mostly this that changed my life.
4: And what was it like as a kid, given that, you know, the hours are very demanding for what he does? Right. He's there. He's a bit of a workaholic.
3: Yeah.
4: What was that, hard for you to see chocolate in a true, in a fully positive light as a career path?
3: Or no.
4: No, it was okay.
3: No, there was, I never had any mixed feelings. In fact, I always understood, I really don't know how my dad managed this, but because he was working a lot, and we, maybe when I was a kid, I saw him like one or twice a month, mm-hmm. not much, but I never doubted that he loved me. Mm. And so there was I never resented him for working too much, or it was like he had a passion and he was pursuing it. So I never had a conflict toward this. I don't know how he managed.
4: It's a good question. What? Even as consumers, we look and I look at what he's created, and it's sort of unclear how he's managed, you know. But I, you know, there's something really special about knowing that there's a city with both of you in it, because you're doing something in a much different way than most of the other chocolate yep. makers in this right. city. And by the way, feel free to drink at any point. I don't want your chocolate
3: trying to
4: get
3: put
4: cold.
3: In a little bit of milk. It's good, but a little bit sugary. So.
4: At what point then was the moment you said, okay, I'm going to leave law and go sort of find your way back to chocolate in mm-hmm. some ways, did you know immediately that it had to be with a boutique, like a street-facing mm-hmm.
3: my
4: operation?
3: My first intuition was to go work with my dad and at some point to take over after him. So I started working with him in 2019. Mm. And at this point, when I started with him, I really thought I was going to take over quite soon. But in fact, you know, my parents were not that old. Mm-hmm. So they were not quite ready yet to hand over the business. And I could not wait. You know, I'm someone who likes movement. Mm. Action. And so I could not picture myself waiting for something to happen, because the position I have when I was working with my dad, I was learning a lot, of course, but it was also much more comfortable than now that I have my own shop, because I had less things to manage. And if for some people it's pleasant, for me it was felt like I was not doing as much as I could.
4: I see. Okay. And also he has Sophie, right? Who has
3: yes.
4: been with him a long, long,
3: yes,
4: long time.
3: Yes, 20 years. But you know, Sophie, in the near future, I cannot picture my professional life without her either.
4: Really?
3: So, yeah.
4: did she help sort of train you? Is that?
3: Not really, because my training was quite special. In fact, because I already knew how to do most of the things. The only thing is that for all the manual works, the more you do, the better you do. Mm-hmm. So it was more just, I just needed daily practice to improve. But I already knew how to do everything. So it was really, yeah, I just needed time. And COVID helped me, because for financial reasons, everyone was put to chômage partiel.
4: Yeah, like part-time unemployment. Yeah.
3: Voilà. And so it was only me and my dad at some point.
4: Wow.
3: And so it actually, I learned a lot and I improved so much during COVID. So it was quite cool. It was quite strange because it was only the both of us. We were working a lot.
4: Yeah.
3: But still, there was nobody in the shop. So notice the weird feeling when you work so much, but then
4: you don't have the contact with people.
3: Yeah, and the numbers were really bad, but you were working every day, so you're like, something doesn't add up. But
4: right. Well, that's a pandemic, I guess.
3: Yeah. But it was actually a fast learning period because I did so much things in a
4: little time, right? Fast forward, you opened your shop now 2 years ago?
3: September is going to be three.
4: So you had to figure out where to open this business, yeah. right? In a city full of chocolate makers, but also there are areas where you could use them. Someone else's style.
3: It's quite hard to find the right place, and I'm never sure you can really find it because there are some areas that are too expensive, some areas that are too touristic, and some areas that are not high standard enough, mm-hmm. some areas that are more, office areas. So it's quite hard to find the right balance. At the beginning, I just told the real estate agent that was helping me, well, anywhere in Paris, in the center of Paris, except Saint-Michel and Opéra.
4: Opéra. Oui. Interesting.
3: Because for me, and I was born and raised in Paris, so I think for a lot of other Parisians too, you don't go to Opéra unless it's more for tourists, and it's fine to be a tourist. I'm a tourist sometimes also. Right. It's normal. It's not this. It's just that I feel that for a chocolate brand or pastry or whatever, you first need to have a local customers to have your reputation, and then the tourists, they will come because of this reputation. But for example, people are going to Pierre Hermé not because he's in touristic place, but because in every guide now you have to go to Pierre Hermé.
4: Right.
3: I felt like first I had to have a local customer, so that's why I was not going for places I felt were too touristic. But then when I visited Opéra, the real estate agent, he told me, okay, you come and visit because there's this place that is exactly what you're looking for inside. So I wanted the atelier to be visible from outside, mm. and to be at the same place, and I wanted something with high ceilings and stuff. So it's true, it has all the features I was looking for. And he told me, I know you don't like Opéra, but in this specific section, you also have Pierre Hermé, you have Cédric Grolet, so it would be a nice path mm-hmm. to go through. And he convinced me, so I went there, and I felt like it was the perfect place.
4: Do you think that proximity to others has helped?
3: I don't know if it helps, but I don't think it's bad. Okay. Like, for example, if you take the Avenue Montaigne in Paris, you have all the luxury shops. And I feel that people who shop there, they go there because they know there will be all the luxury right. shops. So I think it can be quite good, actually.
4: So do you feel like you were able to get any of that local clientele, even though you're on Avenue de l'Opéra?
3: Yes, in fact, because there is a lot of office in this area, so I don't have customers, like I don't have Parisians walking around, but I have people from offices that come after their office hour yeah. before going to dinner.
4: Yeah,
3: so they it's also get to job. Know it.
4: Yeah, it's a perfect spot.
3: So then you have also tourists and Parisians people, and also we're not far from some good hotels.
4: Yes, so absolutely.
3: It's also, the concierge of the hotel, they can recommend places not far. So it's also, it's a good mix in the end.
4: And the shop is really beautiful. You have those high ceilings. Yeah. As you say, you have these beautiful displays. And you've come up with your own sort of signature shapes, right?
3: Yeah,
4: Le pyramide.
3: Exactly.
4: What were some of the non-negotiables that you wanted to instill in this business from the beginning, whether that's design or sourcing? Mm. I think once you told me about some of your chocolate sourcing.
3: Yeah.
4: But maybe it's also other ingredients. Like, what was crucial for you?
3: The things that, taste-wise, I really wanted to go for something that was showing to people that chocolate was not only, so you can help me, gourmand. There's no translation
4: indulgent,
3: for this,
4: right?
3: Yeah.
4: Gourmand, almost being like, I don't like the word sinful, but like, you know, like a
3: Yeah.
4: Like a sinfully delicious and indulgent thing.
3: Yeah, yeah. People, when they think about chocolate, they mostly think of this. And I wanted to show that there was something more that chocolate could bring to the table, and that it has different other shapes. So my first thing was really that I wanted to bring a gourmet approach of the chocolate. We also had things that are more gourmand, but the thing that was really obsessing me was to imagine the eating of a chocolate box as if you were in a gourmet restaurant. Mm. So I wanted a small chocolate so that you can eat 5-10 in a row. And I wanted them to have very original but balanced flavor. And when the customer tastes through the box, I want them to go from one taste to another, one texture to another. And the main thing that I want them to feel is surprise.
4: Mm.
3: That's really my core identity. We also have different proposals for people that want to go for more timeless chocolate, like praline noisette and Rocher. And we also have those classics, even though
4: you do them differently. The Rocher even though, is not at all the same as a classic.
3: Even though we do them our way, I was going to say, but they are provoking the same kind of feeling as one would expect. But my core identity is really on the Pierre Mignon, and that's what I wanted to bring to the table. And for the ingredients that we use, I really want that all the ingredients that we use are something that the customer knows. It seems quite obvious for the savory dishes, but in pastry and in the chocolate world, you would have a lot of ingredients that are commonly used that cannot be found, for example, in the markets, like trimoline, glucose syrup, all kinds of stabilizer or whatever. And I really didn't want all of these. This directly comes from my dad.
4: Mm-hmm. Yeah.
3: Because he was the first one to launch those kinds of chocolates with only fresh and natural ingredients.
4: So nothing to make it, I mean, the shelf life is a few weeks, right?
3: Yeah, that's right. It. Yeah. 2 weeks.
4: Okay.
3: So no aromas, even though they are natural. Me and my dad, we don't use any aromas, so we only go from the fresh product. For example, if we have a basil chocolate, we will use the basil leaves. No aroma, no preservatives, no texturizer. You know, you have some texturizer to make it thicker, to make it...
4: Oh, interesting.
3: There's a lot of things which are, I don't know why, used so much in pastry and not in the savory dishes. I mean, there's two standards. Even if you go in super nice place and palace, and for the pastry, a lot of people will use stuff like this. Maybe because it's transformed, so we don't see them. You know
4: what is a texturizer like? What is it like? An additive?
3: Yeah, it's like an additive. It can come into powder, for example,
4: okay.
3: And it will help to make it thicker, to make it jelly-like, or...
4: But in chocolate, doesn't cocoa butter do some of that with, like, the thickness and the richness?
3: Help. Yeah, we have a lot of things present in the chocolate, so that's also one of my founding theories, is that you don't need to add much. And that's why also in my chocolates, I don't use cream or butter, and I don't add sugar, unless it's praline, because it's part of the recipe. But
4: right.
3: I don't add, because you have already in the chocolate, you already have the milk. If you use the milk chocolate, you already have the sugar, you already have the fat with the cocoa butter. So I try to balance my recipes using the info of the chocolate.
4: To let it do what it's supposed to do, essentially.
3: Yeah. And I feel that you have something very more concentrated. And focus on the taste you want to highlight. For example, we have a lemon ganache. So for the lemon ganache, I only use lemon juice that we squeeze, chocolate. And for this one, we use a little bit of cane sugar, because otherwise it would be too acidic with the lemon.
4: Uh-huh.
3: But you only have those three ingredients. And we cook it in a way that sugar and the lemon juice gets a little bit thicker. And then we just add chocolate, and that's it. So you're going to have a very acidic ganache,
4: But creamy like a ganache.
3: But creamy like a ganache. Okay. So, and that was really what I was going for, because for me, if you have a lemon ganache that has the taste but is not very sour, but then you're missing the spirit of the lemon.
4: Sure.
3: And that's what I'm trying to go for in all the chocolate.
4: And what about where your sort of source chocolate comes from? I know that was very important to you as well.
3: Yeah, that was very important because chocolate, so it's a very, very long story, but let's summarize it into a chocolate business. Enfin, cacao bean business can be very problematic. From the growing to the distribution to the sorting, because it's a very fragmented market, you have a lot of intermediaries in between the farmer and us. It brings in some problems. Mm-hmm. You don't have this for the other fruits because generally the circuit is much more shorter.
4: It's sort of more like coffee in that way.
3: And it's even more complicated than coffee, because for thousands of reasons, there's a farmer, then he needs to sell his cacao beans to a cooperative.
4: Uh-huh.
3: Then the cooperative will redistribute it to other people who will maturate it and make it dry. And then it will go to someone else and someone else, someone else, and then come to us. It's very, very complicated. It can be, I think we could talk about, I could really talk about it for like 1 hour, a full podcast. So I'm not going to dive too much into it, but it was very problematic. And there are very few actors who are trying to improve the chocolate market and business. And for me, it was very super important to help and to put those people into light, because I don't know why, but it's not something that is very that has been brought to the concern of the consumers. So
4: there have been like a few reports and child labor and all these sorts of things, and yet I don't think it sticks.
3: No, it doesn't. So people don't really care about it, and sadly, in the world we're living, if the consumer don't care about it, a lot of people will not take action. So there's a lot of professionals who just go for it blindly, also because, even as a professional, if you don't take the time to dig in, you just receive your chocolate back. So you can, you know,
4: you're like, it is what it is. You trust implicitly what you've been told.
3: Right. And so I really wanted to do something special about it. And I meet the people from Choco. It's written XOCO, but because it's a company from Honduras, you will say Choco, the Spanish way. And those people are really reinventing the chocolate and cacao bean business. They are very special. And the first reason why they are so special is because they are vertically integrated. So from the farmers to the chocolate as it arrives to me, it's always the same company and always the employee from this company, who are only 40 employees.
4: Wow.
3: So wait.
4: How did you find them?
3: Well, at the beginning, they were, of course, trying to sell their project. So they were trying to meet up with a lot of chocolate actor. And they came to visit my dad, who already have his beans and stuff. So he did not want to change the sourcing. But I was like, I'm going to keep your contact. And when I opened, it's funny because at the beginning, they struggled a lot to find customers because cacao business is quite closed. And so they started, their first customer was me, actually, and now they are thriving. So I'm very happy for them.
4: Wow, you helped really put them on the map.
3: They did a lot of the job, but I'm happy that we are growing together.
4: Right.
3: But they're super special. And so when I receive my chocolate, I know exactly where it comes from, who has grown it, how it was maturated, how it was dried, where it was transformed, in which factory, who is the chocolatier that supervised the transformation. And she's a girl, actually. So also that's a great thing, because chocolate world is
4: very masculine.
3: Very masculine. Yeah. And on top of this, they have beans that are of an extraordinary quality because they work differently from others. which also could be a long story.
4: I see.
3: Yeah.
4: But so, are they, so the beans are not all from South America, though?
3: They are all from Honduras and Nicaragua.
4: Okay.
3: All are.
4: The two
3: yeah.
4: nations.
3: Yeah. Okay. They work believing that the variety selectionated is more important than the location. And in a lot of ways, they are right. So they grow different varieties, but in the same place, which is to the opposite of how the chocolate world thinks, actually. Yeah. Because if you go to buy chocolate anywhere, you will always have the origin mentioned, but never the variety of the cacao bean. And in all of the chocolate in the world, except for Choco, the variety you have are always mixed. If you compare to apple, it's like if you're going to the fruit market and you ask for a bag of apple, they will put in the bag French apple, but they can mix Pink Lady and Golden and Granny Smith. They mix everything. So then if you go back home and you cook a pie, it's not going to be great. And it's the same for chocolate. For the moment, I don't know why, but how it works is that on the same farm, you have a lot of different varieties. They are all harvested together and transformed together. And Choco, they are the only one in the world to have farms per variety.
4: Huh.
3: And so it really changes the taste, like for the apples.
4: So it's like single parcel and single variety.
3: Yeah.
4: Wow.
3: Absolutely. And they are the only one in the whole world to function like this.
4: So you're quite happy then with the quality of what you're getting and how you can work with it.
3: I don't know how I could work without them now. So I would be very, I don't know what I would do, you know?
4: Right.
3: It would be very, it would be a hard.
4: A hard transition.
3: Wait.
4: You have the base chocolate. And then, as you said, you try to work with whatever the whole other ingredient is, whether it's a basil leaf or lemon. What are some of the more, because I've been in the store and know that you sometimes have some less familiar or less obvious flavors.
3: Yeah.
4: What are some of the ones that you think you're the most proud of and that makes you stand out?
3: It's hard to say because, for example, the lemon ganache is not the most original when you read the name. But it's one of the things I'm very proud of because it's very hard to balance lemon and sourness. But for the original aspects, I would say the most original one. And when I say original, I mean original and good because it's very simple to make something original, but it's hard to make it original and good because I don't know if I cook a chocolate with a chicken and then I add a curry and then I add add banana. It's going to be super original, but it's going to be super
4: weird. Right.
3: So when I mean original, I mean also it's working together. It doesn't mean that everyone will like, of course, a chocolate that is different. You will always have some people who don't like it and some people who like it. It's a bad side, I would say, of trying to propose something different is that you are more people.
4: Yeah, it can be more divisive.
3: Yeah.
4: It's part of the game, you know?
3: Exactly. I know that and it's fine. I prefer doing something that is more divisive than doing only hazelnut and vanilla. Wife. To go back to your question, the most original that I've made was the chocolate that we usually make in September because I feel it's the right moment to do it. It's a chocolate where I use oyster leaf. Oyster leaf, it doesn't come from the sea. It actually grows on the land, but it really has the taste of an oyster, but 100% the taste of an oyster. And so we infuse it in the coconut oil. We infuse it in it. And then we add it to the chocolate with a little bit of water to create the ganache texture. And you really have a ganache that will taste like an oyster. And we add a little bit of salt. So I feel that you really feel like you have seawater in your mouth.
4: Wow.
3: Well, it's quite special. And I like to do it in September because, you know, we all come back from summer and it's a souvenir of the beach.
4: You do something this summer, and since this is a summer episode, I feel like we have to mention the kekigori, which you're doing, which is Japanese.
3: Yeah.
4: and not particularly chocolate related, right?
3: I tried the chocolat category, but I haven't come to something that I am proud of. So it's kind of frustrating because we have all this super taste, but yet I feel like we should have a chocolate category, you know?
4: So for those listening who might not fully know what it is, it's like a shaved ice.
3: Exactly. It's the Japanese shaved ice. So in Japan, how you would find it is ice shaped. And on the top, they usually put matcha syrup or prune syrup, or and they have also the red beans.
4: The red bean paste.
3: Red bean paste, mm-hmm. Yeah. That's a very traditional. Of course, they have a lot of different fruit taste, whatever and stuff. I really like this dessert because the texture is so specific and we don't have it in France. So I really wanted to put it forward. And the Japanese, they are very specific because they do not just crush ice. They really shave it very thinly.
4: Yes.
3: So you really have the snow texture.
4: Yeah.
3: So that's what makes it so special. It's really the snowy texture. And so I wanted to bring it in my shop. Same spirit as the chocolate. I wanted people to discover something. You know, we have a lot of very, very good ice cream in Paris. And so I did not want it to be another ice cream.
4: Right.
3: I preferred to offer something to the customer.
4: Yeah.
3: But I still used the French savoir-faire on ice cream and sorbet because instead of going for shaved ice, I prefer like a sorbet, but with a lot of less sugar, and then we shave this.
4: So you're shaving the sorbet, not ice.
3: Yeah.
4: Interesting.
3: Yeah. Okay. We're deep freezing the sorbet, and because it has less sugar, it really gets like an ice cube. And then we shave this.
4: Oh, wow.
3: And so the shaved dessert becomes much more flavory and intense.
4: So you're sticking with then fruit flavors for the most part.
3: Not only. In fact, not at all. We have three big collection. The first one that was the one that we launched in first is, let's say, single taste kakigori. So you will have raspberry, vanilla, pistachio, hazelnut. This was our first collection.
4: Okay.
3: And whatever fruit you like. The second collection we made the second year was a collection inspired from a traditional French pastry dessert. And so, for example, one of our bestsellers is a kakigori that is inspired from the pavlova.
4: Oh, delicious.
3: So we have a mango passion kakigori. And then in layers, we also have vanilla ice cream. And meringue à l'italienne, so it means uncooked meringue, you know, the one that is creamy on top of dessert.
4: Right.
3: So this one is very, very indulgent, and it's really like a dessert. And we also have one like this for tiramisu. We also have citron basilic meringue, lemon basil and meringue. So we have all this collection that was very successful. So in fact, we stopped the single taste collection. And this summer, we had a third collection that was also very successful. It's a kakigori, but made with vegetables.
4: So it's a whole vegetable only offering this
3: year. Yeah, so we have... No, we also
4: have the others.
3: We kept the pastry because they are what most of people are looking for because they come for something sugary, you know?
4: Yeah.
3: But we also have this summer this proposal, and we have two tastes. The first one is tomato with stracciatella.
4: Oh my gosh, that
3: it's amazing.
4: Oh, I have to go.
3: It's like a frozen gazpacho and layered with a stracciatella, which is the inside of the burrata. It's really, it's amazing. And then we have another one, which is super fresh and super light. And when it was like 40 degrees, it was my favorite. And it's rucola.
4: Rucola.
3: Rocket.
4: Oh, yes, arugula.
3: Arugula. Okay, rucola, it's in Italian. With lemon.
4: Oh,
3: it's amazing.
4: It's like
3: lemon is really on the side. It's more like the dressing of the rucola, of the
4: arugula.
3: Arugula to make it a little bit more smooth. But you really feel like you're eating arugula. So it's super interesting.
4: But this is, I mean, this is a lot to do in 1 year when you have to continue to reinvent the wheel. And, you know, as a journalist who's worked on pastry a lot, there's so much pressure on pastry chefs and chocolate makers to right. figure out what they're going to be doing 6 to 8 months in advance for the media.
3: Right.
4: Do you feel like that is too much pressure, that at some point you as the artist need to just do what you're going to do and not worry too much about?
3: First of all, I'm always super late on any any press presentation. But I feel like it's a very, very hard work.
4: Yeah.
3: And more specifically, and this, I don't feel like the people has this in mind when you have your own business. Because most of the pastry chef and that are put up in front, they usually work for a palace or a big house.
4: Yeah.
3: So they have all this team supporting them. They have a very huge team for the production. There's a communication team working for the palace. There is an accounting department.
4: Right.
3: There's someone doing the orders. There's a HR department. There's right. anything they want, and they can focus on creating and managing the production team. When you have your own business, it's not like this. Like the HR team is me. The accountant is me. the communication team is me. The buying team is me also. So
4: the research and development, you have to fit into everything else that you're
3: yes.
4: doing.
3: And this is what makes it super hard, because nowadays when you're a pastry chef or chocolatier, you also have to be a public persona. So it takes some time, you know, to think about what video you're going to shoot, shooting them, posting them, you know. Usually it's someone is doing all the stuff. So I really feel like when you have your own business, and it's not a super worldwide business,
4: mm-hmm.
3: it's like I have 5 or 6 works that I have to...
4: Right, you have multiple jobs.
3: Yeah.
4: You're wearing
3: yeah.
4: all of the hats,
3: yeah.
4: as
3: yeah.
4: we say.
3: Yeah, and it's very challenging. So, I feel like from the outset, it's not always perceived.
4: No.
3: The difference with a big... Palace chef.
4: How many people are in your team?
3: So we are 10 people. 5 are doing sales and 5 are doing chocolate.
4: With you in the lab. Wow.
3: Yeah.
4: Wow.
3: And that's it. You know, basically I have no one working in office, you know, whatever. So so this is what makes it really challenging. And I would love to have more time for creativity, because that's also one of the things I'm good at. But I do have to be very efficient.
4: So growth is in baby steps, and you're okay with that. I mean, give or take a few of these details
3: yeah.
4: where you would like to have more time.
3: No,
4: to create.
3: I'm okay with that, because I'm very, very deeply attached to being independent. So I don't want to have one financing. I don't want to have a business partner. I really want to be independent. So this also means going slower.
4: Mm. Which is honestly probably better.
3: I value too much my... I mean, given the time we're dedicating to our work, I feel like I could not let this go now.
4: No, of course. So you have very limited free time, I'm assuming. But you are from Paris. Are
3: right.
4: there... You know, separate from chocolate, are there pastry shops that you look to as
3: of
4: sort
3: course,
4: of...
3: There's my dad.
4: Right, I know. I mean, I figured you might mention him.
3: So,
4: because he does pastry as well.
3: He
4: a
3: does
4: little
3: pastry,
4: bit.
3: Yeah. I don't do pastry, and there are multiple reasons I don't do pastry. First of all, I don't like anything that has a mousse texture, so it's quite limiting for
4: funny
3: for a pastry chef. But this being said, I really feel also that my dad is a taste master. You know, I really think of him as a taste master. And so I feel like in pastry, anything he does is the best version that you can get of this pastry.
4: So you don't need to go anywhere else is what
3: exactly.
4: you're saying.
3: Exactly, you know. And also, I don't need to do it, because I feel like, for example, the Galette des Rois, which
4: yes.
3: is my favorite cake, I feel like the one that my dad is doing is so perfect that if I do differently, it cannot be better. And so if I'm going to do the same thing as him, it's not interesting.
4: Right.
3: So it's always something also I never went there because, you know, I feel like he's the supermaster of it. But this being said, there are very few pastry chefs that I'm really fond of because I like when things are very simple, but yet very tasteful. So the other pastry chef I really like is Maxime Frédéric.
4: Yes.
3: And I feel like they have a lot of things in common taste-wise with my dad, you know. I feel they have this kind of the same way of doing perfect, but not trying to impress or doing too much.
4: It's not too precious.
3: Yeah.
4: But it's like perfectly balanced and considered.
3: Yeah.
4: Yeah. Oh, that's so interesting. What do you want? I guess my final question would be, what do you want to see happen for chocolate in Paris? So whether that's having more flexibility, having more people sourcing better, like where would you like to see the industry go?
3: So for us professionals, I would love, and me included, I would love that we put a better effort into helping people knowing where the chocolate from, how it's transformed, and why it should not be considered as an everyday...
4: You don't want it to be an everyday item.
3: Well, it can be an everyday, but then you have to know, for example, when I was doing interviews, some journalists have told me, yes, but chocolate from an artisanal shop, it's more expensive. Not everyone can have them on a daily basis. And I was like, but it's okay. If you cannot buy it on a daily basis because it's too expensive, then don't. Because if the price is cheap, then there's a problem in it.
4: Mm. It's like fast fashion.
3: It's like fast fashion, exactly. Yeah. I was going to say this. Shein, it's not expensive because it's problematic. I'm not saying that you have to go to Dior to be non-problematic. Of course not.
4: No.
3: But the truth, at all, when it's very expensive, it's not always good. But when it's super cheap, it's always bad. So it's okay. I feel we should learn to people, just like we did for fast fashion, that too cheap is not good. And I feel like for chocolate, it's not something that is very...
4: You've been so used to seeing it, you know, at your supermarket, a chocolate bar. Oh, it's okay. I can get my fix for €3. And there have been tons of big investigative reports about child labor. And I think the problem is that it's happening over there in other countries.
3: Because we don't see it.
4: Yeah,
3: we don't see it. And no one is talking about it. And I feel like we professionals, we should talk more about it, even though some people will still don't care. But you don't do something for people who don't care. You do it for people who care. So
4: right.
3: It's like fast fashion. Some people will say, oh, I don't care.
4: Yeah.
3: I gotta go to Shein. Okay, go to Shein.
4: Or H&M or all of these. They're all basically the same. But but that also means that some chocolate makers, if they were to do that, they would have to check themselves.
3: Exactly. Because as I was saying before, it's not because it's expensive that it's good.
4: Right.
3: This is where the problem lies. So this is our part. I would like for us to be more sensible of what we're doing. And for the customers, you know, chocolate is still very niche. So there are much more people who will supernaturally go to buy a pastry and in a nice pastry for dinner. But it's not the same for chocolate. Chocolate is mostly a gift.
4: Mm.
3: Nice chocolate is mostly a gift in French culture, at least. And I would love that people would integrate it more in their...
4: In the dinner party rotation.
3: Yeah.
4: I mean, I give it to myself as a gift that I also eat regularly. So it's not really a gift that's, you know, meant to be or for a special occasion. But it's true that that's already more than the way I think Americans typically look at chocolate because they don't grow up eating even like a tablette, you know. It's just
3: we would eat bars or
4: candy. Candy is very different than chocolate, right? So... So I to hear also that you find that the French treat it more as gifts, as long as they're giving many gifts,
3: yeah,
4: and then it can keep you all in business. But it's true, you have those key moments of the year, but it should be so not an everyday item, but definitely something that is.
3: But you know, even like me personally, but of course, because I'm a chocolatier, but after a dinner, I prefer to have a chocolate box on the table rather than a cake. In fact, I love cakes or for a goûter.
4: For like a snack time, yeah.
3: Yeah, you know, because I feel like there's just like cakes and stuff when you come after a meal. Sometimes you don't appreciate them as much. And chocolate is very practical and convenient because you can eat one, two, three, four. And so it's, I don't know, I think, I feel it's fitting.
4: I agree with you. You can appreciate it more.
3: Well,
4: that just means that everybody listening, if they're going to do that or give themselves or someone else a gift, they just go to one of two places in Paris. Jad, thank you so much. I know you've taken time out of your busy schedule, and I'm coming for Kakigori.
3: Yeah, you have to.
4: But thank you, and thank you for what you're doing.
3: Thank you very much, it was very nice.
2: 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A très bientôt. Bob Odenkirk is an Emmy-winning actor you might know from shows like Better Call Saul and Breaking Bad. 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That's coming up on Q from CBC.
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0: change of tides, no longer outright supporting its historical ally, the UK, on this issue. He said that this is a very, very important change. But here in Argentina, you know, analysts are also saying that it's not a coincidence that Milei is heading into next year a vital election where he's going to fight for re-election, and so much depends on it. And it's also perhaps not a coincidence that very recently at the World Cup, in the famous quarterfinal match against England, the Argentine players showed that banner that said the Malvinas are Argentine, and this revived the whole issue of Malvinas. He's very aware that this is one of the very few issues that unites most Argentines.
1: And it still has the power to do that, does it?
0: I think what happened after that match clearly proved, and reactions in Argentina clearly proved that this is a matter that matters to so many Argentines. And even Milei, I think, took note of that. Most of his speeches, he didn't seem to highlight the issue of Malvinas. And after that, there seems to be a change even within the government.
1: And that was Veronica Smink, a freelance journalist and for the Buenos Aires Herald, speaking to me a little earlier. You're listening to BBC World Service NewsHour live from London.
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0: Welcome to Bonjour Chanson. We'll introduce a selection of francophone artists and their songs, and when the program ends, we'll leave you wanting to hear more. No need to understand French. My name is Charles Spira, and I'll be your host. You heard an excerpt from My Love Collective by the duo Elephant. More about these artists at the end of the show when we'll hear the entire song. The French singer-songwriter Emmanuel Moir, born in Mans in 1979, had already received a solid training in musicology when he found fame playing the part of Louis XIV in the musical The Sun King in 2004. His first album after that stage success was followed by a period of reflection and regrouping. So much had happened in a short time. In 2011, he returned to the stage in the French version of Cabaret, playing the dark role of the MC of the Kit Kat Club. We listened to the song The Wound from his third album, The Itinerary, from 2013. He wrote the music and the lyrics are by Yann Guillon. I have kept your scratch because I liked it too much. It is only a grace, a small thing. I have kept your bite on top of my bones, the beautiful signature left on my skin. I'll return it to you, of course, should you miss it.
1: J'ai gardé ta griffure, vu que je l'aimais trop.

heard Emmanuel Moir in La Blessure. Not so long ago, aspiring singer-songwriters sent their demo discs to countless publishing houses who for the most part ignored them. Like the artist Grégoire before her, Joyce Jonathan, born in France in 1989, pursued her course to stardom via social media. She put her profile on MySpace and approached my major company, who invites the public to invest in music projects. Joyce had already written 100 songs when her project was funded, and her first album, On My Guard, published in 2010, financed by 486 investors, was a great success. The publishing houses lined up for her to sign a contract. Let's listen to Since Then, for which she wrote both the music and the lyrics in 2013. Like a child, I smashed my piggy bank for a present I wanted to offer you. I hardly own a penny, but it makes me laugh. I live of love, fresh water, tears and pleasure. I have seen you go away like a school child whose parents taught you to grow up. I understood our future. I did not see it coming. Since then, I think frequently of you. I fall asleep remembering you. There is like an empty space in my bed. Miss Joyce Jonathan.

Joyce Jonathan interpreted Depuis. Alain Souchon, born in Morocco in 1944, moved to France with his parents when he was only 6 months old. He grew up as a somewhat solitary and introspective teenager with a great interest in music. In the early 70s, he had been on stage in small venues but did not achieve great success. All this changed when he met Laurent Voulzy, an aspiring singer-songwriter born in 1948, whom success had also eluded. Alain Souchon was a much stronger lyricist than composer. For Laurent Voulzy, it was the other way around. When the two became musical partners, their first album, I Am 10 Years Old, published in 1974, was a great success. Their partnership has endured for many years, and we'll listen to a song from 2005, Because of Her. Again, the music is by Voulzy and the lyrics by Souchon. Listen to my song, how beautiful it is. Because of her. Listen to the sweetness of the melody. It comes from her. To sing it is to hold her in my arms and to stay. If you understand, for life, for our lives must end.

Alain Souchon brought us the tender ballad À cause d'elle. The Canadian singer-songwriter Salomé Leclerc, born in Quebec in 1986, has caught the attention of the public, both in Canada and France, through her talent and professionalism. When she performs, she lives her songs to the fullest and owns the stage. Salomé made her entrance into the world of singer-songwriters in unusual fashion. Her two brothers needed a percussionist for their band and invited her to fill the position when they had trouble finding one. She soon discovered that she had a talent for songwriting and moved to the front of the stage. The rest is history. Let's listen to her 2011 song, Do Not Come Back. She wrote both the music and the lyrics. Just don't look back. You'll never see me crawling through the mud. Just turn off the light so as not to see the teeth marks on my neck. Go and store your weapons deep in the forest, and above all, do not return. Change your address. You can languish without me. I don't care. Although heard by love, happiness has spoken about us.

We listen to the haunting voice of Salomé Leclerc in Ne reviens pas. Pascal Obispo, who was born in 1965 in the southwest of France, dreamed as a small boy of becoming a basketball player. But at age 13, he moved with his mother to Rennes, which had a thriving music scene. Pascal became passionate about music and started his own group in 1988. Soon he had a recording contract in his pocket and he gave concerts throughout France. He started writing songs for other artists such as his friends Zazie and Florence Pagny. The song Knowing How to Love, written for Pagny, became a runaway success. Pascal Obispo is still very popular with the French public today. We listen to The Hands That Seek Each Other from 1992. He co-wrote the music with Richard Boucourt. The lyrics are his. Your hands that search for me when in the morning I lie still awake. The sun peeks through the blinds. I adore you when in the darkness on awakening you reach for our bodies to touch. After searching for each other everywhere, we risk losing one another after all. I'll miss you.

Pascal Obispo interpreted Les Mains qui se cherchent. When actress Lisa Wislia and musician François Villiers met in 2007, they liked each other's views on art and music. They started working together and the duo Elephant was born in 2009. That name is inspired by the contraction of the first syllable of their first names. Their songs stand out by their freshness, enthusiasm and imagination. MySpace, Facebook and YouTube were the tools that eventually led to a music contract with Columbia. We'll listen to the title track, My Love Collective, from their 2013 album. The music is by François Villiers, the lyrics by Alexandra Sismondi and Lisa Wisnia. As Alexandra recently told me, we are not telling a story, we are setting a mood. From my window I see cages all around me. Lying down for a clearer view, one feels better in the dark. I owe no explanations to those people who place their orders. I am going to paint your life in blonde. The light feels far too somber.

listening to the mesmerizing melody of Collective Mon Amour, interpreted by the duo Elephant, it is easy to forget the time. Yes, we have reached the end of our show, but there will be more beautiful French language songs in the next.

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Here's your forecast. The weather is getting really nice and warm again in northern France, looking at a hot, sunny weekend. Up to 29 degrees in Paris. Normandy will be partly cloudy with maximum temperatures around 25 degrees. The French Riviera will also be extremely pleasant, sunny, and 29 degrees. Seems like we won't have a heat wave after all, but a beautiful Indian summer instead. 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
1: France has recorded its hottest summer ever in 2026, joining Belgium, Britain and Ireland as temperatures soar in Europe. France has endured multiple severe heat waves this year, including one in late June that set a new intensity record. The country saw an unprecedented 2,025 excess deaths recorded during the heat wave, with a particular increase in deaths among people aged over 45. Another heat wave stretched from late July into August, matching a 23-day record previously set in 1983. Meanwhile, France will announce €1 billion in aid to farmers whose crops and livestock suffered major losses in the wake of this summer's heatwaves. Farm Minister Annie Genevard will announce the aid package that comes after one of the worst hot and dry spells in France and Western Europe in history, which damaged crops, pastures and water supplies. And British Prime Minister Andy Burnham and French President Emmanuel Macron have discussed how to scale up efforts to tackle illegal migration. In bilateral talks on Thursday, Burnham and Macron agreed they were making headway in reducing small boat crossings in the English Channel, but now needed to go further. WRP News, I'm Paul McNally.
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3: Welcome to a new episode of Talking France. This week, we'll look ahead to the 2027 presidential election, which is edging closer. A new poll this week suggested there's only one winner. But could Marine Le Pen trip herself up before she gets over the line? We'll hear about her latest effort to win over voters, which has been described as vile by some and populist grandstanding by others. We'll also find out whether the locals in Brittany, Normandy and other regions of France really do hate Parisians. And why might that be? Plus, we'll bring you a warning over why your French cheese could taste a little different this autumn. I'm Ben McPartland, and I'll be joined by the locals Emma Pearson, journalist Katie Wright in Brittany, and our French politics expert John Litchfield in Normandy. Good to have you with us, Emma, Katie and John, and thanks to all our listeners for tuning in. It's that time of year in France. It's the period of la rentrée, or the return. Schools are back open. Parents are freed from the trauma of trying to find ways of looking after their kids for 8 weeks. Nicely tanned teachers, all bare glum faces, knowing their 8-week-long apero has come to an abrupt end. Your local shops are all open again. Boulangeries and fruit and veg stalls, massage parlours. Routines return. Social calendars are brimming. Parisians are all squished back into their shoebox apartments, slamming doors, blasting out music, shouting down the phone, partying on a Monday night, all thinking they're still on holiday by the beach. The joggers are out en masse, desperately working off their summer rosé bellies. Pools are packed as urban beaches and outdoor swimming areas are closed. French politicians argue about budgets and cuts and spending and the hijab. Cities grow louder as peace returns to coastal resorts and mountain villages. New books are published, new films are released, new exhibitions open. Tourists recede and temperatures dip, but it's still warm and the days are still long. It's quite simply the best time to be in France. Do you agree, Emma?
4: I do agree. That was very poetic, Ben. I've never heard you wax so lyrical about anything, in
3: fact. That just came out of my head on the spot. No, I didn't write that at all beforehand.
4: It was lovely. And yeah, it's a lovely time of year. I always think it's a very optimistic time of year. There's lots of sense of, you know, new beginnings, people starting new hobbies, doing new stuff. It's a little bit like New Year, but New Year is in January, which is cold and dark and miserable. And September is a beautiful month in France. You know, lovely, lovely weather, but not quite as hot as peak time. I think it's gorgeous.
3: Well said. And we agree.
4: Yeah, that's quite rare, isn't it?
3: Yeah. Okay, right. Well, look, let's crack on. We should start by talking about the French presidential election, because as we record the podcast, the first round is now only, hold on, let me count, 228 days away. It's a long run in, but the race really does start in earnest now. And it started in a way we could probably have predicted. A French politician banging on about the wearing of the hijab, the Muslim headscarf, or la voile, as French politicians refer to it. In this case, it was, no surprise here, the far-right candidate Marine Le Pen, Emma.
4: Yeah, really no surprise there. So we're kind of in this period now where the parties don't usually produce their like full complete manifestos until a couple of months before the election. So this period is basically for randomly floating ideas and see how they go down. And one idea that always, always comes up at election time is proposals to further restrict the wearing of the hijab, the Muslim headscarf.
3: So taking to social media, Le Pen said, quote, "I will submit to the French people via referendum a major bill to fight against Islamist ideologies, featuring numerous powerful measures

0: including making the Islamist headscarf an offence in public spaces. Le Pen would punish any woman wearing the hijab with a fine, just like people who don't wear seatbelts are fined, said one member of her party. This is a topic that confuses a lot of people, Emma, so let's start with what the law says on it now.
1: Okay, so this is all to do with France's law on laïcité, state secularism. This law has been in place since 1905, and basically it says that everyone is free to practice their religion as they see fit, but that religion should play no part in the running of the state. And I mean, originally this law was actually intended to curb the power of the Catholic Church, which in those days is very much a political power as well as a religious one. These days, I mean, the law is still covers all religions, but the flashpoints are almost all to do with Muslims, or more specifically actually to do with Muslim women. And when it comes to clothing, the law basically says that anyone who is representing the French state in any way cannot wear any kind of visible religious symbol. So that would include a hijab, but also a kippah, a Sikh turban, a Christian crucifix, anything like that. You shouldn't be able to tell by looking at the person what religion they are, or if they have a religion at all. But this only applies to people who are representing the French state. So, for example, like prefecture workers, police officers, teachers, and only while they're at work. What they do while they wear when they're off duty is entirely up to them. And I mean, remember, the first part of that laïcité law protects the right of everyone to practice their religion. And also, if you are visiting the prefecture just as a member of the public, you're perfectly free to wear any religious garment that you like because you're not a representative of the state. So that's the basic law. But since 1905, there have been two major additions to that. So in 2004, Jacques Chirac's government stipulated that pupils at French state-funded schools cannot wear what they call conspicuous religious garments. So like in a school, the teachers already couldn't because they're public servants. Now the pupils can't either. But crucially, parents or anyone else who's visiting the school, so maybe just like going in for a meeting with the teacher or helping out with school activities as a volunteer, are not covered by the ban. And it also doesn't cover students at universities, it's only schools. And then in 2010, Nicolas Sarkozy's government banned the burqa and the niqab. So those are the garments usually worn by Muslim women. It's like a long, loose, baggy robe, cover the whole body and the head, and also include face covering. But those were actually banned on security grounds, not under the laïcité laws.
0: Okay, that sounds quite simple and also quite limited. It's a long way from being a hijab ban.
1: It is. I mean, the actual law, it's quite simple. And yeah, like you say, it's relatively limited. And crucially, it doesn't ban women from wearing the hijab in public spaces. And it doesn't affect the vast majority of the population who are not public servants. And I mean, women do wear it. It depends where you are, of course. But in Paris, it's common to see it. I mean, where I live in the suburbs, which have quite a large Muslim population, I see at least one every day. And I also see quite a lot of Jewish men and boys wearing religious clothing like the kippah. So like people can and do wear religious garments in France. Where I think the confusion comes from is that this whole topic of the hijab, it's become a real sort of culture war topic in France. It's like, it seems to be the topic that drives away all logic. You never hear a sensible discussion about it. It's like some kind of bat signal for lunatics. So what you get is a lot of people either misunderstanding the law or at least pretending to misunderstand it in order to advance their own agendas. So some of the topics that regularly crop up under alleged discussions of laïcité are Muslim mums wearing headscarves to accompany school trips as volunteers, the wearing of the burkini, the full body swimsuit, on a beach, or women wearing the hijab to play sport. And I mean, you will notice, of course, that although this is allegedly about state secularism, there's only one religion targeted. It's Muslims. It's Muslim women, in fact. And, you know, it's often said sort of by the French that foreigners find it hard to understand France's state secularism laws. But I think that's because what the actual law says and the public debate on this topic are just a million miles apart. So I'm sorry, Frenchies, this is your own fault that we don't understand it because you make no sense on it. And actually, my favourite example of a completely mad laïcité statement was Gérald Darmanin back in 2020 when he was interior minister. He proclaimed himself shocked that supermarkets have ethnic food aisles with like kosher and halal items in them. He said this is the beginning of separatism. You remember that? Yeah. I mean, obviously, supermarkets are private businesses. They are not representatives of the French state. Ethnic food aisles still very much exist. And every time I buy soy sauce, I think about Gérald Darmanin having some kind of fit of the vapours about it. I am a soy sauce separatist, so shoot me.
0: So getting back to Le Pen's idea of a referendum on wearing the headscarf in public places, it's obviously provoked a strong reaction, even among right-wing rival candidates. Bruno Retailleau, remember him, former interior minister and candidate for right-wing Les Républicains party, he slammed Le Pen, blasting her announcement as populist and grandstanding. On the left, Jean-Luc Mélenchon called the proposal vile. He said this party demonstrates once again that it hasn't changed, pouring out its sexist and Islamophobic obsession. Many French politicians, even within her own party, say the ban would be pretty much inapplicable. Retailleau pointed out, quote, if you ban it legally, there's a problem. If you ban the headscarf, then you have to ban the kippa, and you have to forbid nuns, if I may say, from covering their hair. We must not lie to the French people, he said. So is it even possible that France could ban the hijab completely, Emma?
1: Well, there have been various attempts to do this. Several right-wingers have brought bills to the Senate, all of which have been defeated. It would be difficult, both legally and constitutionally, just to pass a flat-out ban, because it's obviously discriminatory against one particular group. That's why, back in 2010, the government had to push through their burqa ban on security grounds, not laïcité bans. Now, in theory, having a ban voted on by a referendum does bypass some of the constitutional breaks, like the Conseil constitutionnel, but discriminating directly against one group would still be legally tricky. But, you know, there are those on the right who are very determined to do this. And even if they don't succeed with a ban, the fact that it's kind of constantly being discussed does shift, I think, the political conversation. One thing I think is worth having just a quick look at as we finish this topic is the case of Les Hijabeuses. So this is a group of women footballers who wear the hijab. They've been pursuing for quite a long time now a legal case about this exact issue, specifically the French Football Federation's ban on the wearing of the hijab on their sports grounds. And just to say, this isn't just about professional sport. Almost all community football pitches are covered by Football Federation rules. So banning women from playing while wearing the hijab effectively excludes hijab-wearing women and girls from playing football at all. I mean, you could have a kick around in the park, but if you wanted to play on any kind of pitch, even just Sunday league for fun, then you can't. Now, the legal case itself is quite complicated. It's been going on quite a long time. But in 2023, the Conseil d'État, which is France's highest court, supported the Football Federation. They, in their ruling, they explicitly said that playing football is not covered by the 1905 laïcité law, because you're not representing the state. But they said that sports federations do have the right to impose rules as they see fit to, quote, ensure the smooth running of competitions. So this case has now gone up to the European Court of Human Rights. So I guess we'll see what happens there. But I think it really is one of those that just exposes the hypocrisy of organisations who claim it's all about religious neutrality. Because think of, you know, when you watch football in France, how often do you see Christian footballers making the sign of the cross or doing that little appeal to God thing that they do every time they score a goal? Like, the Football Federation does not forbid that. So yeah, to sum it up, I think it probably wouldn't be possible to push through a complete ban, but what the far right can do is kind of create this political climate where the right to wear it is like chipped away at in small installments by individual organisations like the Football Federation.
0: Thanks, Emma. Let's bring in John Litchfield here on this topic. He's our French politics expert. John, is this call for a referendum on Islamism and in particular the hijab a shameless populist election stunt by Le Pen?
2: Yes, but I'm not sure it's going to be a very successful one. It's been something that they've been talking about for a while, and it makes you wonder why they feel it's necessary. You know, she's already doing so well in the polls. You would have thought that her need now is to move more to the centre, or at least appeal to the centre voters who are kind of thinking of voting for her, or the centre-right voters who are thinking of voting for her because they hate all the other possibilities and because they think it's time for change. But to do something like this, which kind of reminds people of the origins of the party that she's been trying to rub out for, what, 16 years now, is unusual. The fact that it came up so suddenly as it did by one of the members of the party closest to her, the Somme MP, and it's caused a row within the party quite clearly. You know, Jordan Bardella, who may not be any less extreme than Le Pen in his gut feelings, but I think has more sense of strategy than her, is apparently appalled by it and has tried to sort of row back from it and suggest that it's more complicated than all that and maybe it won't be possible. So it seems to me that this is one of two or three missteps that she's made since the end of the summer break, rather than a populist triumph.
3: John, just finally, are the French really bothered about this issue of the veil in the public space, or is it just right-wing politicians?
2: I think it's a strange thing. I think two kinds of French people are bothered by it. I think people on the hard or far right who are just anti-Islam and just hate any reminded that there are Muslims in France and French Muslims. But also there's quite a lot of strong feeling against the veil amongst people who would otherwise be perhaps be left-wing and feminist, who think that it's something imposed by Muslim men on Muslim women and is therefore an affront to French freedoms more generally. So there is a strong feeling against it amongst those groups, but I don't know that it's something that really exercises the population more widely, no.
0: Thank you, John. We'll be back with you shortly. Okay, we seem to be fully into election mode now, as we've discussed, but like I said, we still have another 228 days to go, 8 months, approximately 30 podcasts. Thanks for working that out, Emma. Talk us through what happens next then in this election race.
1: Okay, well, I mean, obviously, we're going to be doing a lot of deep dives into aspects of this election over the next 8 months. Oh, 8 months, I'm tired already. but yes, I thought now we should give an overview on like what happens next, some of the key dates, the polls and how the voting works. And then after that, John can tell us who's going to win.
0: Okay, give us some of the key events. Let's start with election dates. When is it?
1: Okay, well, as ever with French elections, voting takes place in two rounds. These are on April 18th and May 2nd. Both of those are Sundays. French elections are always on a Sunday, the theory being that it's the day when fewest people are at work, so they have time to go and vote.
0: Okay, 2 weeks between the two rounds then. What's going to happen over the next 8 months?
1: Well, we have some of the sort of official dates and deadlines, and then a few things that we're just kind of expecting to win to happen. So I think the autumn is basically primary season, both like informal and formal primaries. So at the moment, there are an absolutely enormous number of candidates. There are the usual sort of, you know, fringe candidates from really small parties or people standing on a single issue. We have a former Gilets Jaunes, a couple of Trotskyists, a guy who wants to restore the monarchy. That's all pretty normal for French elections. But within the more sort of the mainstream of politics, there are a lot of potential candidates for the centrist, the centre-right and the centre-left blocks. And I think the focus on the moment is really on how to whittle those down a bit so you get a slightly more manageable number of candidates. Now, there is going to be a primary of the left that's going to be held on October the 11th to try and produce a single candidate that the left and the centre-left can unite behind. But not all the leftist parties have agreed to take part in that. So I think it's probably more a partially united candidate of half the left. But what we are likely to see, I think, throughout the autumn is kind of what they call like primaries by the polls, where just the weaker candidates drop out and endorse some of the other candidates. It's being very widely reported in the French press that the two leading centrist candidates, that's Edouard Philippe and Gabriel Attal, have an informal agreement that the weaker candidate will drop out and endorse the other one, and that that will happen by Christmas. Although nothing has been confirmed about that. This is just gossip at this stage. But then once we get past the new year into 2027, we have a few more of the official deadlines. And the first one of those is the parrainage declarations.
0: Parrainage. You hear this word a lot at election time. What does it mean?
1: Okay, well, in order to stand in a French presidential election, the requirements are, they're not really that onerous. You have to be 18 or over. You have to be a French citizen, although you don't have to have been born French. You can be naturalised French later. You have to be registered to vote, and you have to have not been banned by a court from standing. Plus, you have to have done national service if required. France actually ended its compulsory military service in 1997, so this only applies to the older candidates. But if you dodged your military service, it makes you ineligible to stand for election. So yeah, not very onerous requirements really. But in order to make it onto the official list of candidates, you also have to secure signatures of support from at least 500 elected representatives. Now that can be MPs, members of the European Parliament, senators, local mayors, but you have to have 500 signatures from at least 30 different départements or French overseas territories. And the deadline for that parrainage is usually a week before the official candidate list is published, which normally happens in March. The exact date's still TBC. And it's at a stage that we usually lose a few of the more fringe candidates who can't get those 500 signatures. And I mean, unlike the UK, France doesn't really have a tradition of joke candidates. There's no Comte de Poubelle or similar in France.
0: Wait, Comte de Poubelle, bin man.
1: Count Binface. the famous Count Binface. So there's no Comte de Poubelle. But it is fairly common for people to run for president with like really fringe positions and pick up a tiny percentage of the vote. And candidates who get less than 5% of the vote, they don't get their election expenses reimbursed. So these people are usually self-funding, but they can if they want to.
0: Okay, then what?
1: Okay, well, once the full list of candidates is published, then you get the sort of election mechanism swinging into place. You'll see those grey election boards go up, polling cards get sent out, polling stations set up, etc. We'll also move into the crucial TV debates between the leading candidates. I mean, there'll be lots of debates that have happened already. The first one was last week with business leaders. But the really big one that everybody watches is what they call the entre-deux-tours one, the between-the-rounds one. And that's between the two candidates who go through to the second round. It's traditionally a head-to-head debate. It's live. It lasts between 2 and 3 hours. It's a really tough test of the candidates and whether they truly know their policies and can answer live and unscripted questions about them. And then I think one other thing to watch out for this time is May 1st. So May 1st is usually a day of sort of left-wing marches and demos. It's Marx's International Workers' Day all over the world. But in 2027, it falls just one day before the second round of the election. And if, as is quite widely expected, Marine Le Pen makes it through to the second round, I think it'll probably end up being a big day of protests against the far right.
0: Okay, now you brought up the expected result. We pretty much know who's going to win, don't we already?
1: No, we don't.
0: Oh, go on then. What's the poll saying?
1: Yes, I don't predict winners, but I can tell you what the polls are saying. So LRB did a round of polling last week. They tested 4 possible scenarios for the second round, and in every single one of them, Marine Le Pen won. If she was up against the hard left candidate, Jean-Luc Mélenchon, that was the strongest win, 69% to Le Pen. And the narrowest win was against Edouard Philippe at 52%. But
0: still won. A good win, yeah.
1: Yeah, she won in every scenario. There is quite a big caveat, though, which is that, as I said, the left, the centre and centre-right still have dozens of candidates, so there isn't really a strong figure standing against Le Pen yet. But even with that caveat, yeah, she's polling pretty strongly. Obviously, there will be thousands of polls over the next 8 months. Some of them will contradict others. Probably a couple of things I would say to watch out for. It's really the polls for the second round that are the most meaningful. Polls of first round voting intentions don't always give a clear view of who will win, so check which round it's for. And the other thing is that polls based on regions or, you know, city votes versus country votes, they're really of academic interest only, because this election is not voted based on constituencies. It's universal direct suffrage. One person, one vote, the person with the most votes wins. So it's very simple. You know, there's no electoral college, there's no swing states, there's no safe seats, there's no rotten boroughs. It's just person with the most votes wins.
0: Just you mentioned the word rotten there. Hold on. Wasn't Le Pen convicted of embezzlement and banished to the island of St. Helena?
1: I'm not sure that banishing people to islands is in the French penal code anymore, is it?
0: Don't know.
1: It went on longer than you might think. Marshal Pétain was sentenced to house arrest on the Île-d'Yeu, which is just off the west coast of France, after World War II. The Devil's Island penal colony, I looked this up, wasn't closed till 1953. Okay. So he could still be banished to an island up until 1953.
0: Fair enough.
1: I don't think you can anymore.
0: Okay, she's still in France, but she was convicted.
1: She was convicted, yes. She was convicted of embezzling €3 million from the European Parliament, and her conviction was upheld on appeal. But at the appeal, she did manage to get her sentence reduced. So the 5-year ban on standing for public office that the court imposed when she was convicted back in 2025, that was reduced on appeal to 15 months, which means she can still stand in 2027. She may, however, have to wear an electronic tag as part of her suspended jail sentence. She's appealing against that too, with a decision expected by the start of 2027.
0: Right, okay, thanks for reminding us, Emma. Okay, let's bring in John again here. John, polls suggest Le Pen is now the clear favourite, but you think the only person who can beat her is in fact herself. Explain what you mean here, John.
2: The reason I say what I do in the column is that it's interesting that Le Pen is now in a kind of luxurious position where she can reach out to sort of more moderate voters, modify her position a little bit and pretty well ensure her victory, but she's not doing that. In the last 2 or 3 days, the last couple of weeks, she's made, it seems to me, 2 or 3 missteps where she's reminded people that she is from a background of fairly extreme views. And despite all her efforts to make the party seem more respectable over the last 16 years, she remains her father's daughter. And, you know, it seems to me that that's just an instinct of hers. It's part of the laziness, they're not willing to sort of try and change the policies to reach out to more moderate voters. It's partly that she feels, I think, having a constituency in the working class north herself, fairly close to that kind of feeling, and therefore she doesn't want to shift away from her rather strange economic policies of wanting high social spending but low taxes, which is pretty incoherent. And the missteps that I've seen, or that not just me, but have been controversial within the party, I'm told, within her party, is her failure to really shift away from the very incoherent economic policies on which she's fought the last two elections. When she went to the first debate last week, organised by the French business organisation MEDEF, she insisted still on her pension plan, which should take France back to the age of 62 as a state pension age, and even 60 for many people. No way she's ever explained how she would finance that. But there was that. There was also what we already spoke about, that her decision, or the part of her party's decision, to raise this question of making the wearing of the Muslim veil, the headscarf, illegal. And finally, when the Icelanders rejected the possibility of joining the EU, she came out with a diatribe saying that this shows that no European nations should belong to an organization which tramples the sort of free and sovereign rights of nation states, which is not supposed to be her policy. She is supposed to have moved away from Frexit. She's supposed to have moved away to reforming from the inside, not wrecking from the inside. So, you know, it's strange. And there is a lot of controversy within the party, so I'm told, and so I read, about her inability or refusal to move towards more moderate positions in these areas. So, she has, you know, a chance to win the election. But I think she is in a position now where she has, for the second round, not for the first round, to attract more moderate voters of the right and centre. And she seems to be going out of her way at the moment to offend them.
3: Interesting. John, just finally, do you see any other candidate emerging who could possibly stop her, like Macron emerged late in 2017? Or, you know, is this it now? We know who we're getting in the lineup.
2: Well, we have, what is it, 34 likely or possible or declared candidates already, which is, I think, a record even for France. I don't see, I mean, there are people who are not formally declared, like François Hollande, the former president, who will, I think, attempt to enter the race. But I don't see anyone out there who has a chance of disturbing the present lineup. No, I think we are stuck with it. There's, you know, Le Pen is still far away the favourite, I think. I think on the centre, there's still a very, very tight struggle going on between Gabriel Attal and Edouard Philippe. But Philippe, I think, will in the end prevail. But Philippe, although he's a decent man, I think, is not someone who generates excitement and not even generating much momentum at the moment. So it's a big stretch to see him overtaking Le Pen. He's the only person, according to the polls, who comes even close to Le Pen in the second round. So one has to possibly build one's hopes around him, even though he's not necessarily enormously popular. But no, I don't see anyone else coming in, any sort of saviour coming in at this stage.
0: Thank you, John. And of course, this podcast will be following all the run into that in that French presidential election race over the next 8 months and 228 days. Now, you might have seen the stories in both the French and English press about some graffiti found in the Finistère department of Brittany this summer saying "Parisians, get out." There have also been reports about several cars with Paris 75 number plates being scratched in other nearby towns. And over in the Ille-et-Vilaine department, walls have been sprayed with Bobo dehors. Bobo being a word used to describe a trendy person from a gentrified neighbourhood in Paris. Bobo's get out. So what's behind it all? Is this just a bit of friendly rivalry, or do Bretons really hate Parisians? And how do people in other parts of France feel about the people from the capital? Katie Wright joins me now from Brittany to shed some light on the matter. Katie, you've lived in Brittany for almost a decade. You're married to a Breton. Do they really hate Parisians?
4: Well, they certainly don't hate the money they bring in. Tourism is worth around 8% of Brittany's GDP. That's according to Tourism Bretagne, the region's official tourist board. And Parisians make up one of the biggest slices of the French visitors here. But they don't always appreciate the habits of Parisian tourists. The locals, Emma Albright, spoke to a restaurant owner called David in the Côte d'Amour, and he said that he can always tell when someone's from Paris because they want everything immediately. They bring the Parisian rhythm with them wherever they go. And I can actually vouch for that speediness in the way that they drive. I live in a pretty small town near Dinard, which is popular with tourists of all stripes. And I have to say, it's often the cars with 75 plates that can be seen driving a bit too quickly. And they also tend to find the more, let's say, unconventional parking spots. But honestly, the real issue is much more to do with home ownership. An INSEE study from a couple of years back found that 30% of second homes in Brittany belong to people whose main residence is in Ile-de-France, so Paris and the surrounding region, And that share climbs a lot higher in some of the most desirable coastal spots, up to 62% in Saint-Briac, which is just up the road from me. And there's a simple reason Parisians can outbid everyone else. They're paid more. INSEE's own figures show that in 2024, average private sector salaries in Paris were around 40% higher than the national average. And across Île-de-France as a whole, it's about 20% higher. So when a Parisian and a Breton are bidding on the same property, the Parisian's often working with a significantly bigger budget, and that's before you've even factored in the value of any property they're selling in Paris.
3: I've got a car, and I'm glad when I go to Brittany, Katie, that I don't have one of the 75 Paris registration plates. But look, is there a serious message behind the graffiti I mentioned earlier that's been found in Brittany?
4: Yeah, I think there's genuine frustration. You know, the difference between the off-season months and peak holiday season in towns like the one where I live is really noticeable. It's bursting at the seams during the holidays, but outside of that, the shutters are all closed and houses are left empty. In fact, L'Echo, a regional magazine that's delivered twice a year, covered this in their June edition. So the local authority here, the Commune Côte d'Emeraude, is actively encouraging second homeowners to rent their places out short-term under a scheme they call Bail Mobilité. They say it'll help local workers, so like a nurse at Dinard Hospital, or a dishwasher in a restaurant, an apprentice baker, seasonal market gardener, a student at the hotel school. People who need somewhere to live for a few months at a time, basically. And the headline on the online version of this was basically, it'd be a shame if the view was only ever enjoyed by an empty house. Meanwhile, there are people from the area who want to buy property and they can't, either because of a lack of availability or because prices have been pushed up. And this has been quite marked since just after the pandemic, when a lot of property in the area was bought up by Parisians. So yes, people are angry. But I wouldn't say everyone's at the point where they're prepared to spray graffiti on walls. Even the mayor of Plogoff in Finisterre, where the Parisians Get Out sign was found, has said, we can defend our peace and quiet, our environment and our quality of life without rejecting or stigmatising those who come to our area.
3: Wise words. Now, Katie, there's been some suggestion that this particular graffiti campaign is perhaps more politically orchestrated, shall we say, than first appeared?
4: Yeah. The Breton news site, abp.bzh, and I should say clearly, this is very much their own analysis and reading of it, not an established fact. They pointed out that in Douarnenez, one of the tourists go home tags actually had another slogan written just beneath it, refugees welcome. So together that reads as tourists out, refugees welcome. Now, ABP argues that slogans like that, alongside other graffiti in the same area calling for action against prisons and immigration detention centres, point towards far-left activist circles rather than ordinary fed-up locals, which would give at least some of these tags a political dimension that goes well beyond housing. It is worth saying again, though, nobody's claimed responsibility, so that's ABP's interpretation rather than a confirmed fact.
3: Okay, fair enough. And is this tense relationship kind of exclusive to the Bretons and the Parisians? What about the rest of France? How do they feel about folk from the capital?
4: This all goes back decades. There are old rhyming insults, Parisienne, tête de chien, Parigo, tête de veau. They're basically playground-style rhymes mocking people from the capital. There's a fashion brand out of Dijon called Drôle de Monsieur, and they sell a t-shirt reading, "Not from Paris, madame." And probably the fiercest rivalry of all is with Marseille, which goes well beyond football. They never miss a chance to have a dig at Paris. In fact, it's pretty common in lots of countries for people to take the mickey out of those living in the capital. When the Locals article was shared on Facebook, one reader, Tanith Graham, compared the situation to New Zealand. So apparently people from Auckland get called Jaffers by the rest of the country, which stands for just another effing Aucklander.
3: That doesn't sound very pleasant. Does the issue to do with tourism, second home ownership and the tension this creates with locals, does that apply in other parts of France too then?
4: Definitely. According to an article in The Guardian, people have been handing out Parisians go home leaflets on the Île de Ré, and in Corsica, a previously dormant independence movement has flared up again this summer, warning second homeowners, do not consider yourselves safe on our national territory, which is slightly ominous. To be honest, this whole thing is really about second homes and housing pressure more broadly, and not just Parisians specifically. Across France, some local authorities have actually started stepping in. In May last year, the seaside resort of Royan introduced rules requiring certain new build properties to be used as main residences rather than holiday lets. And on the Île d'Oléron, the local authority has actually offered up to €10,000 to second homeowners who agree to rent their properties out long term instead. So really, Parisians end up being the most visible face of a much bigger nationwide housing squeeze, even in places where they're not actually the main buyers.
3: Okay, so maybe Parisians are getting some unfair treatment. What about some of the stereotypes about Parisians? What are they? Are they really true, Katie?
4: Well, this is the thing. Even Parisian turns out to be more of a slippery label than it sounds. Only around a third of Parisians were actually born in Paris. So INSEE's figures from the 2020 census put it at 30% born in Paris, 30% born in other parts of France, and 25% born outside of France. And the rest are born in the greater Paris region. Birthplace aside, what about the actual character stereotypes? Rude, arrogant, snobbish, always in a rush? Well, in my experience, they're not true. I mean, I've met quite a few people, lovely people, who've moved to Brittany from Paris, and they generally come here for the slower pace of life. But I do think there's perhaps a bit of jealousy in terms of differences in wealth. It's not uncommon, certainly during summer, to hear people use the word bobo in a derogatory way when speaking about visiting Parisians. So bobo being a word used to describe people who are well off and well educated, often with left-leaning political views. One of our readers, Amanda Morley, who's English and moved from Paris to the south of France, she said she was warned before she arrived that nobody would like her because she was from Paris. And she said that turned out to be not far wrong. Her take was that Parisians are almost an aspirational version of French, one that most of the country doesn't actually relate to. So to sum up, yes, there's some genuine rivalry, real economic tension over housing, and possibly a bit of politics thrown in on top. But whether that adds up to hate is a whole other question.
0: Thanks, Katie. Let's get a final word here from John, who's on the line from Normandy. John, is there resentment towards Parisians from the Normans as well?
2: Yeah, I think there is. I mean, two things strike me about that. One, where I live in Normandy is only about 2.5 hours drive from Paris. And you meet so many people who live here who've scarcely ever been to Paris, who have been once and said they didn't like it and never went again. There is a sort of extraordinary war between Paris and provincial France, which I don't think you kind of realize when you live in Paris. And it's true even of the nearer provinces like Normandy. When I first came here, it was for weekends. And so I was a Parisian, if you like, visiting for the weekends. And I discovered the only way to be treated well was to have a car with a 14 number plate rather than a 75 number plate. The attitude of the other drivers changed remarkably when I was posing as a Norman by having a 14 Calvados number plate, and I still do. Yeah, it depends. You know, I mean, there are many prisoners who come who are very respectful and people get on with well. But certainly when we came, the attitude in the little village where we are was, oh, thank God you're English and Irish, not Parisian.
0: Okay. Emma, I eat a lot of French cheese. Is it true it's going to taste different this autumn? Do I need to cancel all my fondue invitations this winter?
1: Well, I wouldn't go that far, but yeah, your favourite cheese might taste slightly different because France has taken the pretty huge step of allowing cheesemakers who have the AOC label, Appellation d'Origine Contrôlée, to modify how their cheese is produced as a temporary measure. And the cheeses affected by this are Abondance, Beaufort and Comté, which is a classic fondue combination. Your preferred recipe, I think?
0: Yeah.
1: Yeah.
0: I'm worried here.
1: Yeah. Reblochon, which you use to make tartiflette, plus also Cantal, Bleu d'Auvergne, and Forme d'Ambert.
0: All my favourites.
1: Yeah. Some good cheeses.
0: What's
1: there.
0: What's going on?
1: Well, the reason for this change is what we talked about last week, actually, drought. So AOC products, they have these really strict rules about how they're made. You know, they have to follow the traditional recipe, production methods. They have to be made in certain geographical regions. And there are also stipulations on the ingredients they use. So those cheeses that I mentioned, they're all cow's milk cheeses. And the label stipulates they must be made from the milk of cows that are predominantly grass-fed. But as we discussed last week, in many areas, there is no grass because of the drought. So farmers are being forced to start feeding their animals hay, silage, or the fodder, which wouldn't normally happen till winter. So, I mean, this is a problem for farmers. It's a major extra cost. But for dairy farmers who sell to AOC cheesemakers, there is this additional headache about the recipe. I mean, look, you might think that the labelling of cheese is quite a small thing, but it is taken very seriously here, I can tell you. So relaxing the rules is a really big step. I mean, in previous years, if there was a drought, producers have just been forced to lose their label. The fact that it's the label itself that is changing this year is a testament to how serious this drought is and how hard it's hitting farmers and the food market.
0: Okay, just getting away from the labels and back to the big question of taste. Are these cheeses going to taste any different?
1: Well, you'll probably need quite a good palate to be able to tell the difference, I would say.
0: I do.
1: And also, I know you do. And also, some of the affected cheeses, they're hard cheeses that mature for months or even years. So, for example, a good Beaufort has usually been aged for like 12 to 18 months, longer in the case of the really expensive ones. So you might not notice it immediately. So these cheeses, they'll still be made to the traditional method with all the usual ingredients. The only difference is that the milk is from cows who've been fed on hay or silage, not grass. But maybe some people with an excellent palate like yourself will notice.
0: Okay. They take AOC pretty seriously here. Is it actually better, though, these cheeses in general?
1: Well, I mean, the reason that producers take it seriously is that you can charge more for an AOC product than for a normal one. So for them, it's a major revenue stream. And I mean, you can have the same type of cheese that's either AOC or non-AOC. So, for example, you can buy like a factory-made non-AOC camembert in pretty much every supermarket in France. It costs around £150 for a 200-gram pack. Mm. And that's still camembert. But the AOC camembert, which is made by small producers from the milk of cows that have been grazing in Normandy, that would be roughly double the price, about €3 for a pack. But I mean, AOC itself, it isn't actually a quality mark. It just means that the product has been made according to the specific guidelines on, you know, the recipe, the ingredients, the techniques in the area. I mean, in practice, it tends to be the smaller artisan producers who really care about their products who apply for this label. So yeah, often they are better, but it's not necessarily the case. I mean, these labels, they're pretty old. The first recorded example of protected labelling in France goes right back to 1411. That was about Roquefort cheese. Local producers managed to get a parliamentary decree to say that a cheese can only call itself Roquefort if it's aged in a particular set of caves in the town of Roquefort in Aveyron. And that rule is still in place. You can still go, you can visit those caves, you can see the cheeses slowly maturing in the dark to turn into that strong, salty deliciousness that is Roquefort, my favourite cheese. But the AOC label itself, it was first introduced in 1905. It was originally a wine label, and then in 1919 it was expanded to include foods as well. And in fact, some of France's protected wine rules, including establishing champagne as a protected trademark, were included in the Versailles Treaty at the end of World War One.
0: Okay, that's AOC. What's AOP again?
1: Well, AOP is Appellation d'Origine Protégée, and it's basically the EU version of the AOC label. It's basically the same, but AOP covers like the whole of the EU, so it would include products like Parmesan cheese in Italy, Spanish ham, halloumi from Cyprus. But most of the French products have both the AOC and the AOP label because the rules are pretty much the same.
0: Okay, thanks, Emma. The idea of French cheese losing its taste really would ruin the rentrée for me. That brings us to the end of this week's episode of Talking France. Thanks to you all for tuning in. We'll be back with more Talking Points next week.

0: Andrea Martin is one of the most beloved performers in comedy history. She was on SCTV, starred in movies, won 2 Tonys on Broadway. She'll be here to tell you about her incredible life, and she'll tell you what she remembers most about her friend, the late Catherine O'Hara. That's coming up on Q from CBC.
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1: 55% of the city voted that they wanted it to be a full-time park. 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
1: France has recorded its hottest summer ever in 2026, joining Belgium, Britain and Ireland as temperatures soar in Europe. France has endured multiple severe heatwaves this year, including one in late June that set a new intensity record. The country saw an unprecedented 2,025 excess deaths recorded during the heatwave, with a particular increase in deaths among people aged over 45. Another heatwave stretched from late July into August, matching a 23-day record previously set in 1983. Meanwhile, France will announce €1 billion in aid to farmers whose crops and livestock suffered major losses in the wake of this summer's heatwaves. Farm Minister Annie Genevard will announce the aid package that comes after one of the worst hot and dry spells in France and Western Europe in history, which damaged crops, pastures and water supplies. And British Prime Minister Andy Burnham and French President Emmanuel Macron have discussed how to scale up efforts to tackle illegal migration. In bilateral talks on Thursday, Burnham and Macron agreed they were making headway in reducing small boat crossings in the English Channel, but now needed to go further. WRP News, I'm Paul McNally.
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3: You're listening to Q from CBC on public radio in the United States and across North America on Sirius XM 169. I'm Garvey Bailey, sitting in for Tom Power. Some people spend their whole careers doing one thing. Bob Odenkirk has spent his career reinventing himself. He started out on stage at Chicago's Second City. Then he joined the writing staff at Saturday Night Live. From there, he moved to being part of the legendary early days at Late Night with Conan O'Brien before creating his sketch show, Mr. Show. So here's where the reinvention starts. Bob Odenkirk shows up in the drama Breaking Bad. Here was this cult comedy figure suddenly playing a sleazy lawyer in this dark show, which has been called one of the greatest series on TV ever. So what started out as a small role turned into this breakout role, and then that turned into his own drama, Better Call Saul, where he was nominated for an Emmy. I'm not even stopping there. Then he reinvents himself again, this time as an action star. He did that in his 60s, and he'll tell you how he did it. So that latest reinvention leads me to his latest movie. It's called Normal. He plays Ulysses, a man appointed temporary sheriff of a small town after the previous sheriff dies. What seems like a quiet job quickly pulls him into corruption and forces him to confront his own past. And here's a cool Canadian thing. It was filmed in Winnipeg. Tom sat down with Bob in the Q studio, and he started out by asking him what it was like to shoot an action movie in the winter in Winnipeg.
4: I've shot three films in Winnipeg. Nobody One, Nobody Two, and Normal.
5: How's shooting in Winnipeg in the dead of the winter?
4: It's fantastic. Oh, in the dead of winter. It's still yeah, fantastic.
5: There's a caveat when you say it's fantastic.
4: Because I shot in summer, too.
5: Yeah.
4: You know.
5: This one is the winter, though.
4: Yeah, this was winter. So, I mean, look, there's a lot of similarities between Winnipeg and Albuquerque, where I shot Breaking Bad and Better Call Saul. These are cities that are extremely friendly to filmmaking. You can move your crew, or what we call the circus, which is all the trailers and all the trucks and all the equipment. You can move it easily around town. You know, there's lots of parking lots, there's open areas where you can plant that stuff. And the people are still welcoming, which is true in Albuquerque too. You know, some cities like New York or LA, they are just, you know, they're in the business in LA. So they're like, no, you're not shooting on my block. No.
5: It's not special to them.
4: Well, it's not special to them. That's for sure. But also they're a little acutely aware of things that sometimes go wrong on a film set or that break your house or whatever. Whatever you're shooting in can go awry. Anyway, they're not that welcoming. And it's weird, right? Because we're in the business in LA. And yet when we see those signs go up filming this, you know, tomorrow, you're like,

0: everyone's like, no, not in my backyard.
1: So I'm glad in Winnipeg they were nice to you.
2: But
1: I'm
2: they're very they friendly yeah, in Winnipeg. And not only that, Winnipeg has amazing looks, places. It's got old New York. It's got modern city. It's got suburb. It's got nice suburb. It's got older suburb. It's got, geez, every look you could want.
1: You said that with this movie Normal, you haven't seen an action movie like this in a long time. What do you mean by that?
2: Well, so Derek Kolstad, who I just mentioned, wrote John Wick. He writes very simple action plots. He had shown me three outlines that he had for films. And this was the one I said, I want you to do this one, Normal, because the first thing in the movie Normal is, you could say, a half hour to 40 minutes of mystery, of suspense, of what's going on. Something is off. It's
1: you're
2: a small town.
1: Temporary sheriff who's going to this town.
2: I'm a fill-in sheriff.
1: Yeah.
2: I'm there because the previous sheriff died abruptly, unexpectedly. And also the town is like a lot of small towns. It's kind of beat up and a bit abandoned. But then the part that's not abandoned is really nice. Like, they somehow seem to have money flowing through this town, but why? This is what I loved about this. At a certain point, this film, Normal, becomes a pure action film. The last 40 minutes are just action, action, action.
1: Yeah.
2: But until then, it's a suspense film with comedy, a lot of comedy mixed in. I don't know if you know Lake Wobegon or
1: the Prairie Home Companion.
2: It's got that small town humor of the quirky small town people who are likable but a little bit crazy. And so this is why we have an amazing cast of Canadian actors, by the way.
1: There are a lot of Canadians in this.
2: Filling this town. Well, sure. We shot in Winnipeg.
1: I like that you had that, because I feel a kinship with people from, I mean, you're from the Midwest, right?
2: I am. I'm from Chicago, but I spent a lot of time in Wisconsin, and I've been asked to do a Minnesota accent, which is close to a Canadian accent, and I know there's different Canadian
1: just like
2: accents.
1: Just like an OA, like that kind
2: yeah,
1: of thing.
2: Yeah.
1: I'm from Newfoundland, see? I'm from the far East Coast with a whole completely different accent.
2: Oh, yeah.
1: But what we have in common, we are also considered to be really nice and friendly and sweet.
2: Yeah.
1: And I think, this is my theory on you, because you did one of the seasons of Fargo, the Nebraska, even some of Saul is in the Midwest. This is in the Midwest. And you're from the Midwest. I think you, like I do, like something about going into these places where everyone seems sweet, seems nice, and showing that actually these places can be kind of weird and subversive and strange.
2: Sure, absolutely. I love that. Well, I'm from a town called Naperville, which is actually a pretty big town now, but it wasn't when we moved there. It was 20,000 people and a lot of farms. In fact, farms right behind my house when I moved there as a kid. And then I spent a lot of time in, I went to college in Carbondale, Illinois. I spent a lot of time in small towns and all through the Midwest.
1: And they're strange little places, but they can be, you know.
2: Yeah, and in Wisconsin, too, I have to say, because I think about this movie, which is set in a fictional town of Normal, Minnesota. But, of course, I just love the mislead of it. There's nothing normal going on in this town. It's a very strange scenario.
1: Yeah. I'm also kind of used to you being an action star now. For people who don't know the story, can you talk a little bit about, because it was a pretty intentional decision, right?
2: Like,
1: After years of comedy, I want to be an action star.
2: So I'd been doing Better Call Saul. I was in my second or third year, and the show I knew was playing around the world. I knew that people were watching it in Italy and Russia even. And then I was on my bike ride. Every Saturday, I would ride my bike in Albuquerque. There's 300 plus miles of bike trails in Albuquerque. And I would just go for hours. It was a way to de-stress, you know. I loved it. And my brother-in-law sent me a screen grab from his phone of a television set in his hotel room in China that had an ad for Better Call Saul. And I was like, wow, they're watching me in China. Holy cow. So then I'm riding my bike for hours. And I'm thinking, what movie could I do that would play around the world? Because all these audiences are watching me. And I thought, well, action plays around the world. And also, I'm an older guy. Action is something that you can do when you're older. There's something, it's okay. Like, you can't be a romantic lead not really. I mean, there's a lot of things you kind of, you're aged out of.
1: Yeah, but you can still be like an older dude.
2: But they'll let you do that. So then I thought, well, how do they know me? They know me as Saul. Saul Goodman in Better Call Saul is a striver. He is indefatigable. He really does not quit. He's very clever. He comes up almost too clever, really. He's kind of like Tom Sawyer. He comes up with two elaborate plans for his problems, which always gets him into trouble. But he's kind of an action lead. You know, his heart is on the line, except he doesn't fight, you know. But I'd be willing to learn stage fighting. This was 7 years ago, 8 years ago. I remember thinking, I'm in good shape. I had not yet had a heart attack. And
1: always a good sign, yeah.
2: Maybe if I'd had that, I wouldn't have tried this.
1: You probably know? Wouldn't have, because you probably would have felt a little scared to do it.
2: Yeah, you got to be careful there. But I thought, I'm in good shape. I was a comedy writer for 25 years. I did not use my body.
1: Yeah.
2: Except to eat chicken and lean back and make jokes. But really, I hadn't used my body.
1: So I'm going to be an action star now.
2: And I thought, well, I'll put it to use before I die. And
1: what was the hardest part of it? What was the hardest part?
2: The training?
1: Yeah.
2: The hardest part was the embarrassment. Look, so I put this word out. I called my manager on that bike ride. I called Mark Provocero. And I said, hey, I got a crazy idea. I heard about, you know, they're watching me in China. Do you think I could do an action movie? And I had some notions for it already, too. And I'd had two break-ins in my home in L.A., and I had a lot of latent feeling of anger towards the people who did that. And I thought, I would love to mine that frustration and anger and play a character who has that. And he did not laugh at me, which was crazy. Like, I expected him to go, Bob, keep riding that bike.
1: Yeah.
2: Chill out.
1: Yeah. Go write some jokes.
2: Go write some jokes and go to sleep. Mm-hmm. but he was like, uh-huh, okay. No, I see what you're saying. You're right. All right. Well, let's put the word out. So then we found some writers, but it wasn't until we found Derek Kolstad that it clicked. And that's because Derek is a real action genre master. And so Derek was the one who was willing to write a story that took my regular guy character and put him in a conceptualized world with a bad guy who was magically evil. And that's what I wanted.
1: Yeah. And you're this relatable guy. You don't look like Sylvester Stallone.
2: No, I don't. I mean,
1: there's something for me about that. Something for me about watching someone who I could.
2: And also was important to me. And I'll tell you, I had to fight for some things. Like, I had to fight for the guy and nobody taking the garbage out. That was a scene I pitched and it wasn't in the script. And I was like, please put that in there. He takes the garbage out and he doesn't get out in time to get for the garbage to get picked up. That is just a regular, and that people talk about it. They know that moment because every guy certainly, and a lot of moms probably relate to like, I missed it again.
1: Yeah, almost every week.
2: Yeah.
1: Really, almost every week.
2: And that's just that just ties you to those people. That's a frustration that they can connect to. And now you asked me what was the hardest part, the embarrassment. So I put the word out. We got Derek going on a script and I started to train. And I trained for about 2 years before we made that movie. And I trained with one of the best stunt actors in the world, Daniel Bernhardt. He's been in every action film you've seen of the last 15 years. He trained me diligently. And I'm in a stunt gym. These are huge gyms. They're set up to have more than one crew working at a time. And here I am in the corner, this guy who is a comedy writer who's got to learn the basics and just do them a couple thousand times to just get to a decent place. And that's what I'm doing. I'm in the corner just doing this basic movements over and over and over for hours, you know, 3 days a week. And over on the other side are the best stuntmen in the world, doing flips, planning
3: scenes. You're embarrassed.
2: And I'm just sitting here going, oh, are they watching me? Are they laughing? Are they cringing? Are they, you know, are they embarrassed when I walk by? Like, oh yeah, the guy with the midlife crisis. Okay, yeah.
1: I bet they were like, you know, the guy at the gym being like, oh, look at him. He's trying his best. Good for him. You know?
2: It's just, here's, you say, you expressed to some extent, I'm accepted maybe as an action actor now after three films. And that's one of the things I really was a goal, was to do right by those guys and girls who they've devoted their lives to. They love this like I loved sketch comedy.
1: Yeah, you don't want to be a dilettante. That's right.
2: They spend hours in the gym. They go to the gym every day.
1: Yeah.
2: They hang out there. They work out. They practice things. They've got their computers open and they're watching old scenes from movies. They're showing each other something that was shot in China last week and going, let's try to, and then they'll do that. You'll see them, you know, watch something and go, stand up and try to do that move. And you just go, I watched that and I said, that's me when I was doing sketch comedy.
1: Right.
2: And I would not have liked it if Jason Statham went, hey, watch me, I can write sketch comedy, get out of the way.
1: That's you when you were listening to like Credibility Gap and Derek and Clive, like Peter Cook and Dudley Moore and Monty Python. It was like, okay, I want to do that. That's what I want.
2: Yeah, my whole life from when I was about 10 years old is when I really started writing sketches.
1: Yeah.
2: And I would not have liked if a action guy walked into the writer's room and said like, hey, calm down, I can do this, you watch me.
1: Yeah.
2: And the fact that I've gotten to make three action films and I hopefully have done a credible job in the acting and in the fighting department, it matters to me. I want those people to know I respect them and the art form and craft that they've cared about.
1: And it is sort of invisible to me now. Like I really do just see you. When I was watching Normal, it did just feel, I didn't think about it that much anymore.
2: Well, there's certain things that I know I can do
1: and
2: I can do them credibly, but there are things I can't do. I can't do high kicks. There's a lot of moves that these pros do that I would never even try. Although I asked to do one thing and they wouldn't let me.
1: What's
2: do
1: that? What do you want to do?
2: I wanted to do the Bruce Lee 1-inch punch.
1: Oh, the punch where you go...
2: Where you ride up to the guy. And you,
1: You
2: starts at your feet, by the way.
1: Yeah. Mm.
2: And they were like, no, you're not doing that.
4: I'm Gurbi Bailey. This is Q, and you're in the middle of Tom's conversation with Bob Odenkirk. Bob's latest movie, Normal, is streaming now on HBO Max and Prime Video. And in the movie, Bob's taking on another action hero role, something he started to move into in recent years. But Tom wanted to ask about one of his early mentors. That's where they pick up the conversation.
1: What I'm struck by is that you're like you were having this moment where Saul was so big that you were in China, and you were being watched all over the world. Because when I was researching for this interview and I was reading about you, I was, you know, it doesn't take long for you to get into your time in Second City and in Chicago, and you're working with Del Close, for people who don't know, is a sort of visionary improviser and also sort of like philosopher around improvisation. Yeah. And he says this thing that's I belong in struggling organizations, and you say in your book that resonates with me. Here you are, this, you know, the big star now, and you're trying to you're capitalizing on it. What can I do more with this? Can you bring me back there to who you were then? Like someone saying, I belong in struggling organizations, and you going, yeah, that's it. That's for me.
2: So Del, this incident where I met Del Close, a famous acting guru, teacher, and philosopher, as you point out, it was just happenstance. And it was really a remarkable thing. And Del is sort of a contemporary of Keith Johnstone. Do you know who Keith is?
1: No.
2: Well, Keith is an amazing improvisation teacher who lived in Calgary.
1: Oh, wow. Canadian.
2: Until he passed away. Well, he's British. But I don't know if he had Canadian citizenship. Yeah, sure. I think he probably did. And he ran the Loose Moose Theater there in Calgary.
1: Right.
2: And I knew that I loved Second City, and I knew that I loved sketch comedy, and I was in college, and I was starting to get the inklings that maybe I should try to make that a career. And I went to Chicago. I had a comedy radio show, and I did live performance with my friends, but it took a long time for me to even think the thought maybe this is what a pro does, what I'm doing every week. You know, it's a common thing when you don't grow up near Hollywood or you don't have anyone in your life who has done anything in entertainment, to imagine that you could do that is kind of a challenging
1: a pipe dream. I understand it.
2: Yeah, sure. So I had that thought. I went to Chicago. I was interviewing someone at Second City, Joyce Sloan, the den mother of Second City. And I had wandered down the street to, I wanted to get a book on improvisation and try to learn it at college with my friends. And I had two books in my hand. I had Viola Spolin's book, which is a big like Bible of improvisational games. And I had Keith Johnstone's thin book called Impro, great book, still great book, that sort of tells his personal story and talks about games and different improvisational theories. And I remember thinking, I'm going to get the smaller book that reads more personal. And then Dell walked in, this guy whose name I had seen on the program at Second City. And he's talking to the clerk at the counter, and she's calling him Dell and Dell and Dell. And I go, is that Dell Close? I mean, who has the name Dell?
1: Yeah.
2: And I went and talked to him, and I said, can I interview you? And he was in a juncture in his life at that moment. He had quit Second City the day before. Now, he had quit Second City numerous times in the 20 years before.
1: Yeah.
2: He struggled with addiction and all kinds of things, but he had quit drugs and he had quit Second City. Is marijuana a drug?
1: Yeah.
2: Okay, so he hadn't quit all drugs.
1: Yeah, yeah. It's legal in Canada, but it still counts, I think.
2: Challenging hard drugs.
1: However, if you say I'm on drugs, I don't think of marijuana. He has trouble with drugs, I don't think of marijuana. So I don't think about that.
2: He was at a juncture in his life, and I sat down and he talked for 2 hours and he rambled and rambled, and it was so inspiring to me. And what was inspiring about it was he'd had such an interesting life. And I thought, wow, I want that. I want that. And he did say, I belong in struggling organizations to me. He was talking about SNL and Second City. He had worked at Saturday Night Live as an acting coach. And because they couldn't get that cast to gel at the time. Mm-hmm. And then he had been at Second City, and it had made its way to what it is, a very popular, renowned place at that point. And he felt like, I got to start again. And I feel that way. I feel like I do best when it's like a little bit harder than I want it to be. You know, I'm going to say if there's a hint of embarrassment to it, like you could embarrass yourself here. That's part of it too, is like, I know I'm doing something hard if I suspect I might just make a real ass of myself and get laughed at by everyone, not in the way I want to.
1: You said you love playing a person who carries their pain around, but doesn't completely succumb to it and instead uses it as fuel.
2: Yeah.
1: And it's hard not to have that in my mind when you're talking about being motivated by embarrassment.
2: Yeah.
1: What's going on? Why does that resonate with you personally?
2: Wow. What a profound, I said that and you ID'd that. You nailed it, man. Gee whiz. Well, you're going to dig into some pretty heavy stuff. Look, I was raised Catholic.
1: Me too.
2: Right?
1: Mm-hmm.
2: Very strict, mm-hmm. Very, you know, nuns and all that. And I would have to say that the deeply implanted shame and embarrassment at being alive that is somewhat of the DNA of Catholicism that I was taught is just a steady part of me that I'll have to find some good value to and do try to find. And one of the things is I think I don't think I'm that different from lots of people who carry
1: some self-criticism, carry
2: shame. Yeah, kind of a deeper kind of a shame. I do think that's kind of embedded in me, and I find a way to bring it to these parts that I play. Look, they are all pretty much Catholic guys that I play.
1: Yeah, you know? Carrying around this burden, but trying to use it and trying to get through the day and use it.
2: Yeah, try to find some value to that energy that feels negative inside you.
1: Yeah, you might say some people,
2: burdensome.
1: Some people become a radio host when they talk to people about these things.
2: There you go.
1: Hey, nice to meet you.
2: Hey, man. Good talking to you.
1: Thanks for coming in, Bob.
2: Sorry I ramble so much.
1: You don't. Bob Odenkirk stars in the new action film, Normal.
4: 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I should mention Bob's movie Normal is streaming now on HBO Max and Prime Video.
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4: I'm Gerby Bailey, and for Tom Power, you're listening to Q. The Toronto musician Emily Steinwall grew up on classic rock, but when she was a teenager, she found herself becoming obsessed with jazz saxophone. She'd run scales over and over and practiced nonstop for years. She even went to college to study jazz saxophone. So jazz has always featured heavily in her sound and songwriting. And if you're wondering, Emily's music sounds a bit like this.

0: That's a bit of There Is a Light from Emily Steinwall off her new album called But There's Beauty in the Fall from Grace. That was actually one of the first songs Emily ever wrote. You didn't hear it just then, but there is a saxophone in that song. Now, even though Emily studied jazz saxophone, it's not Emily playing that saxophone. She asked a legendary Canadian saxophonist and her former teacher to help her out. His name is Kirk McDonald. So when Emily stopped by the Q studio a little while ago to talk about the song, I started off by asking her what was going on in her life when she first sat down to write There Is a Light. And that's where our conversation begins.
1: I was just out of college for saxophone.
0: Where'd you go?
1: I went to Humber College.
0: Of course, yeah, yeah. And shout out Humber.
1: Shout out Humber. I loved my time at Humber, and I really was like very devoted to the practice of jazz saxophone. And I'm a very, when I get into something, I get really into it. I kind of focus my full force into it. So it's not that I always sang. I grew up with, like, my parents are both musicians. They play rock music. I grew up listening to rock music. I grew up playing a little guitar. But once I decided I want to pursue saxophone, like, at that post-secondary professional level, I just forgot about all that and was just like, scales, practicing, long tones, like, that's all I did for years. And then right after college, I kind of had an awakening to, like, that there's more to my creativity than that. And so I was going through this chapter of, like, I got really into yoga. Okay. And I got really into, like, kind of like more spiritual saxophone practice, like with the breath and the long tones. And I was living near Christy Pitts, and I was spending, like, a lot of time in Christy Pitts Park, just, like, kind of walking around with the trees. And yeah. And I was just feeling very, like, yeah, like, for lack of a less corny term, like, I was kind of having a spiritual awakening, so to speak. And I was just like, I felt this creative force trying to kind of come through me a little bit more than just, like, playing cocktail parties professionally with my saxophone and stuff. So then I was sitting under a tree in Christy Pitts Park with a guitar and wrote There Is a Light. Like, that chorus, I sang the whole chorus.

0: And I feel, I don't know, I feel like as an artist, I try to be like a vessel. I feel like songs, like they float around like little fairies that, you know, try to manifest and become a material through songwriters, right? And I think that's like the fun of being a songwriter. I try to be an open channel.
1: It sounds like you were really open to it in that moment, though, too.
0: I was, yeah.
1: That, you know, if you were going to be a vessel, like, you were just like...
0: I was.
1: Bring it.
0: I was like barefoot in Christy Pitts under a tree. Yeah, I was ready.
1: You cannot be more ready than barefoot. I mentioned before that you went to school to study jazz saxophone, of course, and you actually called up an old teacher of yours.
0: I did.
1: Kirk McDonald. Kirk, of course, Canadian jazz legend. Like, yeah. I mean, played with Walter Bishop Jr., Vince Mendoza, got a couple Junos in there. So can you tell me about why you wanted to call up one of your teachers to play on your album?
0: Yes. Well, Kirk was, I love Kirk.
1: Yeah.
0: He's an amazing artist, an amazing person. And he was my mentor for 5-6 years. Like, Kirk is he's a very prolific player.
1: Yeah.
0: But he's also, and perhaps lesser known, a very prolific educator. Mm. And I would reckon that most people that have gone through jazz education in Toronto and Canada, mm-hmm, have been influenced by Kirk McDonald,
1: right,
0: because
1: right,
0: he is such a strong educator, and I think his integrity as an artist is very admirable. He really cares, mm-hmm, that students care about music, yeah, and he really like pushed me in a way that I loved, because I strive in that kind of, like, you know, high pressure, like give me a high bar to jump over, I want to jump over it, you know. So he pushed me, and I used to like go to the Rex and record his sets and then go like home and then like
1: you were
0: lift
1: truly
0: his lines and then like,
1: wow,
0: yeah. So when I was recording this, I actually had a live recording of this. I did like a live session version of the song There's a Light, like, mm-hmm, 8 years ago. It's like an older song. And I wanted to put it on this record because I wanted to have a studio version. Mm. And I thought it really fit like the theme of the record. And so it was kind of like again, it's the first song I ever wrote. So it was kind of like a resurrection of like this old song. And then I was like, well, I could just play like the same kind of stuff I played on the first live session one, or I could just go to the source and, mm-hmm, get the guy that taught me all those licks to do it. And so I just got him to do it, and I was very happy that he was down to do it. So he came over to my house, which is my mom's house where, okay, I live. I have like a little studio set up in the attic, and he came over on his way to a gig in the East End at the Black Bear Pub, which is like this funny little dive bar that I love, mm, so much. And they just, it's like this random dive bar at like O'Connor and St. Clair, and they have like world-class jazz musicians that play there. And you would never, it's like
1: so
0: driving
1: great
0: by, you'd never know, but it's like this little East End secret. And so he was on his way to that gig. So he like stopped by my place, and I put a couple of microphones in front of him. And it was fun for me because I'm like trying to learn how to record stuff right now. So I kind of placed the mics. I like made him do the solo like 15 times. It's a short solo, right? And then I was like placing the mics a little different every time, trying to get it to sound good. And then I was pretty hands-on in there, and it was just awesome. Like, it was just cool to have him. It felt very low-key, like, felt very, he's just coming over, putting the headphones on. It was really cool. It felt really cool. I was like, this rocks.
1: I'm happy for both of you,
0: because
1: I'm sure that he himself is feeling pretty chuffed too.
0: Yeah.
1: Like, if a student
0: asks you to
1: come and play on the, you know, you're doing something right.
0: Yeah.
1: You
0: totally
1: know? You're doing something right. Okay. I want to give him one last shout out, mm-hmm, here. What's one of your favorite Kirk McDonald pieces and why?
0: Well, I have a lot. I played a lot of his original compositions in those youth programs. Mm-hmm. We played a lot of his songs. My favorite one is called Calendula. It is a flower. It was written for his daughter, who is also a friend of mine, Virginia McDonald. She is like a world-class clarinet player. She's like touring the world all the time as like a jazz clarinetist, and we were the same age. She went to Humber as well, so she's a very good friend of mine. And Calendula is like one of the prettiest melodies. Mm. It's so beautiful. It's like a more tender side of his artistry, and so if you're gonna play it, it's beautiful. And yeah, I'd say that's my favorite one.
1: Before I let you go and before I get you to throw to the song, I know someone from your family. Mm-hmm. I wanted to ask you a bit about your grandfather.
0: Mm-hmm.
1: because I knew him through the jazz world, and he was such a huge supporter of music, just mm-hmm. in general, and of up and coming musicians. And I know he passed a couple of years ago, and I'm so sorry for that loss. Just a lovely, lovely man. Was there anything that your grandfather, who was the co-founder of Long & McQuaid, I should add, Jack Long, was there anything that he said to you or something in the way you have approached life as a musician that you take with you now?
0: Oh man, so much. Yeah. I could be here for a long time talking about that. The first time I ever told him I wanted to be a saxophone player, mm-hmm. I used to go visit him and my granny a lot and sing jazz standards with them, because my granny was an amazing piano player. And obviously my grandpa played trumpet. And I used to go visit them once a week. And then when I was in ninth grade, I said, oh, I started playing saxophone in the band class and I really like it. I think I want to like take it seriously. And he went, okay, well, you have to go to the source. You have to do your homework. So we're going to go listen to Coleman Hawkins play wow. Body and Soul. And we're not going to go down for dinner until you can sing it note for note. And we just sat there for 3 hours with this like 2.5 minute long song on repeat for 3 hours. And I can still sing it.
1: To this day.
0: To this day. I can literally do the whole thing.
1: Wow.
0: Etched deep in my neural pathways. But that was a lesson in like going to the source.
1: Yeah.
0: Going to, you know, not just dancing out on the farthest branch of the tree, but kind of trying to find the roots of what you're doing and the depth. And then he was just a very good person. Like, he really preached just like kindness and yeah. honesty and just being real, just keeping it real. He was the king of keeping it real.
1: 100%. With that being said, I need you to do something for me.
0: Mm-hmm.
1: I need you to throw to There Is a Light.
0: My name is Emily Steinwall, and you're about to listen to the song There Is a Light from my new album, But There's Beauty in the Fall from Grace. And this song features saxophonist Kirk McDonald. And I hope you enjoy.

0: That was the song There Is a Light featuring Kirk McDonald from Emily Steinwall. Emily's new album, But There Is Beauty in the Fall from Grace, is out now.
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0: Do you ever make the time to notice and appreciate the places and the people that make up your everyday life? The way the clerk greets you at the grocery store, or the funny jokes on your favorite coffee shop sandwich board. As you're about to hear, Sana Wani takes note of the fragments that make up everyday life in her city, which is Toronto. Sana is a poet. Her debut collection, My Grief, The Sun, won the prestigious 2023 Trillium Prize for Poetry. Sana joined me in the Q studio to talk about her new collection, Lantern, and to read a poem from it. Here's our conversation.
4: This collection for me was very much about like the beauty of an ordinary life. So what is it that I marvel at in my everyday? How can I get more in touch with that feeling? I felt like I was building a really beautiful life. It was taking a lot of complicated effort. Mm. And I almost wanted to like archive that in this book.
0: Yeah.
4: And it was an experience that a lot of my friends were also going through. We were all somewhat around our like mid to late 20s, which is usually quite a pivotal time in like who you become or coming into yourself. Mm-hmm. And so I just feel like this book for me was very much about celebrating that, celebrating the two events that I feel like really defined that for me, which were like falling in love mm-hmm. with someone.
0: That does it.
4: Mm-hmm. Uh-huh. And then building a home with that person.
0: Yeah. There's also, there's that love, but there's also love for a city mm-hmm. in this. It has been described as a love letter to Toronto. Not everyone knows the Toronto that you've grown to love. Mm-hmm. So tell me about the parts of this city that moved you to want to write about it and to sort of put it feels like you're putting like little pin marks into the beautiful parts of the city. What moved you to do that?
4: Oh, thank you so much for describing it like that. It love moved me, I think. Like I grew up in a suburb of Toronto in Mississauga, and I spent not too much time here as a child, but in my like late teens, I moved back. I've lived kind of a few other places, and Toronto is just like this very special place, right? Like there's no city quite like it in the world, but it's not like a famous city in certain senses. So it retains some of that like mid-sized city charm, but mm-hmm. it's very international and it's very global at the same time. Anyway, I came back and I was kind of struck by all of the things that are hard and that are difficult about a big city that changes. But I just kept spending more and more time here. I went to university at the University of Toronto, and then I got a job. I did my internships. I did everything here that like growing up requires. And that time did something very beautiful mm-hmm. To our relationship.
0: Yeah.
4: And just like getting to know like local businesses, seeing people on the street that you just come to like know when you spend a lot of time in certain places. I don't know. It's just like there's so much to love about Toronto, I think. And like mm-hmm. it's easy to focus on some of the really horrible things. I don't say that lightly, just because like they're so horrible. They're vivid. They make mm-hmm. themselves clear. Mm-hmm. But like, I don't know, the like pink Fiat at the corner of Dundas and like Ronci is really beautiful to me. And I saw it a lot, you know? Like, it's so pink. Like it was gorgeous.
0: You know what? You said you went to the University of Toronto, and when I spent some time at the University of Toronto as well, one of the things that I always just struck me as so beautiful was seeing the cherry blossoms mm-hmm. in spring when you just walk around and you're just right around Robarts and mm-hmm. it's like, oh,
4: I know.
5: It's like a little surprise every time you walk, you go around the corner, you're like, oh, there's that.
4: Right? And then there's that weird building. Like, oh, yeah. What is, like, that goose-looking, strange, brutalist? Yeah.
5: Like, the brutalist architecture, you know? And then the flowers. It's just like, okay.
4: It's so Toronto.
5: You're telling me something. Yeah. I want you to tell me more. You're going to read a poem for us called Toronto Summer. But before you read it, can you tell me just a little bit about it?
4: Sure. Yeah. I think it's very much like a poem dedicated to the pins of the city in that beautiful way you described it. Like, it's a catalog almost of like all the different places that I love and, yeah, like what makes the city to me and what made me fall in love with it.
5: Beautiful. Well, let's just go ahead and hear it.
4: Toronto Summer. I'm headed to Lansdowne on line 2. There's an art show everyone's been talking about. It's free. My friend is visiting from out of town, so I'm acting like a tourist. Another friend, upon being called a Toronto person by her family, asks, how could they understand? They're from Alberta. There's a thrift store in Kensington called Courage. There's a pulse in every neighborhood and usually someone yelling. Songs my mother loved a long time ago play in the restaurant beneath my apartment. Everyone thinks this city was made for me, and it is. That's the trick. You'll get it when you're here. My friend asks me, how did you know? But I didn't. I rode the streetcar and thought about my life until suddenly it made sense. The best ice cream is on Dundas, I insist to someone from Leslieville. The best gimbap is on Church, we both agree. At a bookshop on Roncesvalles, 4 writers answer a question about inspiration. A bolt of lightning moving through the body, patience and years of practice. I know nothing about love but promise. I promised myself I would try to be happy, and I was. I promised the city I would live here for a long time, and I did. I can keep promises in my heart, which is small compared to life, but at least as big as this crosswalk. I love Bloor, I tell my friend, as if it is a street, not a spine. I love life, I tell my friend, as if it is by luck, not loyalty. We are getting off at the next stop. Tonight, I will order a drink and laugh. Tomorrow, I will find my way again. There will always be construction. I will find my way around. I don't need a map. It's 7 p.m., and we're drunk on the fact that it's not yet night. It's July, and I'm young, alive in this city with no end.
5: Thank you so much, Sana. That was lovely. And thanks for being here.
4: Thanks so much, Garvia.
5: That was Sana Wani reading her poem, Toronto Summer. Her new collection, Lantern, is out right now.

I'm Garby Bailey. You're listening to Q. Earlier this week, we learned of the passing of one of the most recognizable voices in contemporary jazz, Cassandra Wilson. She was 70 years old. Cassandra was born in Jackson, Mississippi. She came from an influential musical family and started playing piano when she was only 4 years old, and then guitar at 12. But it was in New Orleans where she found her footing as a jazz singer. Cassandra worked with everyone from The Roots to Wynton Marsalis. She won a couple of Grammys, and in 2001, Time magazine called her America's best singer. There's no doubt that Cassandra could sing anything and make it hers. In fact, that's one of the things she was known for. She could take songs across many genres and make it her own. Her voice was one for the ages. It was unique, full of soul. She just connected with people. I want to play you a song that I loved from Cassandra. This is Cassandra Wilson with her rendition of the band classic, This Is the Wait.

Cassandra Wilson with her rendition of the classic song by the band, The Wait. We learned that Cassandra Wilson died earlier this week. She was 70 years old. And that is it for the show today. Q This Week was produced by Simi Bassi, Ben Edwards, Deanne Eros, Vanessa Greco, Vanessa Nigro, Liv Pasquarelli, Adriel Smiley, Catherine Stockhausen, and Caitlin Swan. Our digital team is Vivian Rashot, Kenneth Collins, March Mercanti, and Julia Whalen. Our production assistant is Zoe Morris. Sam Hashmi is our engineer. Our director is Glory Omotayo. Our senior producer is Matt Murphy. Beza Saifa is our executive producer. It's been so much fun hanging out with you here on Q. I'm going to be gone for a while. Tom is back, y'all. He's back. I had so much fun. I hope to see you soon. My name is Garby Bailey, sitting in for Tom Power. Catch you next time.

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PRX, this is the Moth Radio Hour. I'm your host, Peter Aguero. In this show, we are turning the spotlight to a department at the Moth that has been meaningfully changing lives for over a decade, the Moth's Education Program. Since we first walked into a school in 2012, we've worked with more than 2,300 high school and college students from New York City, from around the country, and around the world. 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

0: I've been teaching with the moth now for 18 years. It's a tremendous honor. And there's a joy that comes from teaching folks how to be honest with themselves and how to talk about it in a crystal clear way. You go into these classrooms and you talk to these kids and no one's ever listened to them like this before. They haven't ever had the opportunity to get in front of people and say something from their mind without having to convince anybody of the value of what it is they're saying. Most of these kids, you get in there and they're like, I don't have any stories. There's nothing I have to say. No one's going to care. And by the end of that 6 or 8 weeks or however long you get to spend time together, they figured it out. They realize it, that their stories have value. Their experiences are real. They're theirs, and they can help themselves and they can help others. All you got to do is start at the beginning and tell the truth. So this hour is focused on the Moth Education Program, Moth EDU for short. So sit back and listen. No pressure. You won't be graded on your participation. Our first story comes from Arva Chaikin. Arva participated in the Moth Story Lab, which is an 8-week storytelling workshop, in person or virtual, for high school students in New York City and around the country. She went on to tell her story at the Education Grand Slam. Here's Arva.
1: I was entering high school at a progressive religious school, and it was considered progressive because they were mixed gender classes. I walked in on my first day with a brand new dress that went below my knees and a boatload of optimism. I was really excited for this school because this was the only Jewish school in the tri-state area that offered BC calculus. And I decided, because I knew someone who did it, that I was going to take BC calculus my sophomore year. And in preparation, I took Algebra 2 the summer before high school. I looked at my schedule that first day, and I saw that third period on Monday was Algebra 2. The school didn't know me. I didn't know them. I'm sure it would all be okay, and by Tuesday morning, I'd be in a pre-calculus class. You know that really annoying kid in math class who sits in the front row, has their hands super glued in the air, and doesn't let the teacher finish asking the questions before answering? I was determined to be that kid. After class, I went up to my teacher and showed him my transcript. He looked at me and he said, "It's my first day too. I don't know what I'm doing. You're going to have to go talk to the head of the math department." In order to find the head of the math department, I had to find the math department, which was also known as the bunker. Located in the basement of my school, it had no windows, no natural light, just flickering halogen lights that cast everyone in a sickly pallor. The head of the math department looked at my grade in Algebra 2, and then he looked at me, and he told me, "We'll see after your first test." That's a little unreasonable, but not totally unreasonable. I got an 102 on my first test. Wonderful. He looked at my 102, and then he looked at me, and he said, "We'll see after your second test." Was 102 not enough? I didn't do as well on my second test. I got a 98. He looked at my 98, and then he looked at me, and he said, "It's too late in the school year. You can't take pre-calculus this year. I'm sorry." I thought this was ridiculous, and my mother thought this was ridiculous, so by the end of that day, I was signed up for an online pre-calculus class outside of school. I should mention at this point that when someone else asked the head of the math department why I couldn't take BC calculus my sophomore year and pre-calculus my freshman year, he explained that they didn't have enough resources for me. They did have 4 boys, though, taking advanced math at the time, so I guess 4 is just the maximum. At the end of my freshman year of high school, I returned to the bunker with my pre-calculus grade. He looked at my pre-calculus grade, and then he looked at me, and then he looked at the A+ again, and he looked at me and he said, "You know, we have this program where you can take pre-calculus over the summer." I pointed to my grade and I told him, "I've already taken this class." And he said, "No, our pre-calculus is different." After spending that summer taking pre-calculus, I can testify that the units

0: circle is still the unit circle, no matter where you learn it. I was allowed to take BC Calculus my sophomore year. And for the first time in my high school math career, I really felt like I was flying. I was learning integrals. I was learning derivatives. I learned something called a Taylor series, which is really cool. It's when you have a function, and then you use derivatives to approximate that function in a series. And as you add them up and you add more terms to the series, the closer and closer it approximates the function, and it's just beautiful to watch. It's also how calculators do math. And so it really broke my heart a little when an older boy who had taken BC Calculus his sophomore year came up to me and told me that maybe it wasn't such a good idea to take it your sophomore year because he got a 4 and I'd have to work really, really, really hard to get a 5. I was not interested in taking pre-calculus a third time, so I continued on. And later on that year, a freshman boy asked me whether it was a good idea to take BC Calculus my sophomore year. And after further questioning, it came out that he had actually been offered the spot and wasn't even sure whether he wanted it. Another freshman girl came up to me with the same question, and I told her it was a fantastic idea, and if she really was interested, she should email the head of the math department. Before we both went our separate ways, me to history and her to Hebrew, she told me teasingly, "You better get a 5, which is the highest score you can get on an AP, so I can take this class too." She was only joking. Later on, I went to math class, and I was learning integration by parts. And while my math teacher was in the middle of writing out a U, he all of a sudden capped his marker, placed it carefully in the tray, and turned around to face me. He clasped his hands together and told me, "If you don't get a 5 on this exam, it'll reflect badly on me, and it will reflect badly on you. So you have to get a 5. No pressure, but you have to get a 5. I did, in fact, get a 5 on the BC Calculus exam. Maybe because I took Algebra 2 twice and Pre-Calculus twice. And I no longer attend that school. But more importantly, that freshman girl, she's taking BC Calculus there as a sophomore. Thank you.
1: That was Arva Chaykin. She is now at university, and would you believe she majors in computer science and math? Arva still loves Pascal's triangle and a Taylor series, and is a member of the university's debate team.

0: Our next story was told by Edie Wadman. We met Edie at the Moth Story Lab here in New York. Here's Edie at the Moth's Education Grand Slam in the spring of 2025.
1: I grew up in this weird suburban neighborhood of Brooklyn, perfect for Verizon commercials, because the houses look like they could be anywhere, and the streets look like they were made for playing Kick the Can. I had four friends growing up who lived on Kick the Can Street, aka the cul-de-sac around the corner from my house, and so all throughout elementary school, I would go over there, and we would make up games, most of which involving eating dirt. And as we got older and we reached middle school, I would go over there and we would sit on the cul-de-sac and plan our future. Specifically, a backpacking trip around Europe that we would take the second that we graduated from high school. In order to fund said trip, we needed funds, so we came up with business ideas. Starting a famous clothing line, starting a famous rock band, anything that can make us lots and lots of money. But growing up, I was always more of a realist. And when we were kids, I was the first one to suggest that maybe we bring the dirt eating to a gentle close. And as we got older, I was the first one to point out that none of us could really sew, never mind play a musical instrument. But at 12 years old, there was one business idea that I thought could take us to Europe. And that was babysitting. So one day, we walked around the neighborhood and we plastered flyers on every single lamppost with our 12-year-old phone numbers written in block print. What could go wrong? And we waited, and we waited, and when we waited some more, and when weeks passed and we hadn't received a single call, I was crushed. 4 years later, I tried again. It took until about a month before my 16th birthday for me to finally book my first gig. The big girl way, not through flyers on lampposts, but through Facebook. My first gig was around the corner from Kick the Can Street, so I knew the route well. I walked over confidently, went up the elevator confidently, walked down the hallway confidently, shook their hand confidently. I had felt ready to take care of kids since I was a kid, so I was feeling pretty confident. I waved goodbye, I turned to the baby, and then it began. The ear-splitting scream and the blubbering tears. Her mom was probably still in the elevator. It had been 15 seconds. There was no way I could ask for help now that would ruin my Facebook reputation, and so I waited. 10 minutes, 20 minutes. I bounced her on my hip. I cradled her in my arms the way one does to a baby, so I have heard, but nothing helped. At this point, she was foaming at the mouth like a James Bond villain. Clearly, I was killing her. And so I gave in. I called her mom. I was like, hey, any chance you're still in the neighborhood? I don't really know what to do right now. And she was so nice. She was like, don't worry, girl, I'm right up the block. Come on over. And so we went on over. I took the baby downstairs. I asked the UPS man for help with the buttons and the straps and the mechanics of the stroller because it is not self-explanatory. And we went down the block, and there her mom was. And she was all, hey, girl. And I was all, hey, girl. And she was so nice. We spent the rest of the hour talking about Brooklyn punk bands and what the kids are up to these days. But I felt like screaming, how should I know? How should I know what the kids are up to these days? I am not a kid. I am a babysitter. I thought that when I walked into that apartment, I would be treated like an equal. I thought that after I put the baby to sleep and her mom came home, we could sip sangria and talk about tariffs, but no. As soon as those 2 hours were up, she waved a very sweet goodbye and paid me in full all $30, but it was humiliating. I didn't want that money. It was clear she didn't take me seriously. No one was ever going to take me seriously the way that I had wanted to be taken seriously. So I was just going to give up. That was it right then, right there. No more of this. But I didn't give up because the Facebook post was still up. And not only was I still booking gigs, but I was raking them in, and they didn't immediately start to get easier. No one tells you what to do when a 3-year-old puts pesto on his penis at the dinner table. But then they did start to get easier. I started to babysit for some older kids, and they taught me their own games, robot card games, indoor bowling. And I made up some new games of my own, mainly tricks to help get them to brush their teeth on time. And by the time their parents came home, they were always fast asleep. Somehow, along the way, I had become a pretty good babysitter. I eventually made enough money to pay for my portion of the European backpacking trip. We leave in a week. The day after I graduate from high school, just as we planned. 4 weeks after that, we arrive home. 2 weeks after that, I go to college in California, away from my parents and those kids and their parents in the street where I first attempted to play the mythological game of kick the can. It is a weirder feeling than I would have thought, knowing that I am about to go through this major transition from childhood into adulthood officially. But it's also kind of nice being in such a liminal space. I don't want to be treated younger than I am. I never have. But I also kind of don't want to be treated older than I am. When I'm babysitting and I'm reading to a kid and they're laughing and they're having a good time and they slip up and they call me mom, it's super cute and it feels great because I know that I am doing an excellent job. But I realized that I like to go home after that and tell my own mom that that had just happened. Thank you.
0: That was Edie Wadman. Edie loves walking in Prospect Park and scanning the sky for pigeons flying in formation. She says she no longer eats dirt and has met more fellow herbivores than ever in her first year at Pomona College. She offered a bit of advice for her fellow babysitters. Never lie about knowing how to change a diaper. You will not get hired back. 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
0: From PRX, this is the Moth Radio Hour. I'm Peter Aguero. We've been listening to stories of turning over a new leaf and hitting the reset button. This next story reminds us that sometimes starting over means bringing a piece of the past with you. It comes from Max Twatko. Max told this at a Grand Slam at BK1 in Brooklyn, New York.
5: I live in the woods, not in a fun treehouse way or off the grid way, but I live in the woods in a way that my house is right here and the woods are right here. Actually, more like this. But I really never gave a lot of thought to them or cared much for them. Well, besides when I'd curse them for making my Wi-Fi lag while playing Fortnite. But that's up until I found myself playing Manhunt with my friends in March of 2019. And this game, I don't know if you guys know what Manhunt is, but it's like tag on steroids. And this was a particularly kind of ethereal game of Manhunt, surreal game of Manhunt, because it was a monkey's wedding, which, for those of you who aren't as well-versed as myself in South African slang, is when the sun and the rain are happening simultaneously. So, I don't know if you've experienced a monkey's wedding personally, let alone one in the woods, but it's beautiful, it's surreal. You can kind of see the rain and the sun plugging the gaps of the trees up above. And I was really just, I could feel myself in the moment. It felt like one of those moments where you're just present and you're having fun, smiling, laughing. And eventually we were tired, sweaty, probably pretty smelly, as teenage boys tend to be after they run around. So we started to head back towards my house. And when I crossed the threshold that kind of marks where the woods end and my backyard begins, everything rushed back to me. I felt this sense of guilt. And that's when I remembered the reason that we were here today. And it was for my sister, Scarlett Shiva, who had passed 24 hours earlier. And basically a Shiva is when, in the Jewish religion, you have friends and family come and celebrate somebody's life that passed. And I felt guilty because my sister was gone, but I was here happy. And I had really only seen grief portrayed in movies or books, and I'd never seen it portrayed as a 10-year-old running around with his friends in the rain playing Manhunt. So I was kind of at a loss. The Shiva was ending and my friends were leaving, and it started to really hit me, all of these emotions. So I went in to the house where my mom was, who's my confidant and my biggest supporter. She always gives me the proper advice, I'd say. And I went to her and I told her, you know, is there something wrong with me? I mean, my sister died 24 hours ago and I'm here playing Manhunt with my friends, smiling, having a great time as if nothing happened. And she said to me that if you let everything the world throws at you, big or small, get you down, then you're never going to be truly happy. And that my sister Scarlett would have wanted me to be free and live for the both of us. So at the time, I probably said something like, that's stupid or just dismissed it because I wasn't really in the mood to take advice and I thought she was just helping me mask my weird coping mechanism. But I was tired, so I started to walk to my room, but my feet took a hold of me and they took me to my sister's room. So I entered her room, and now this is going to sound really weird, but each person has a distinct smell. And when they're gone from the earth, their smell can still remain. And I smelled my sister as though she was there. And I sat down on her bed and I could feel her sitting next to me. I could almost feel it. And then I laid down on the pillow and I let my thoughts wander. I found myself, my thoughts swirling and kind of a montage, like a movie montage of my memories that I made with her playing. I could remember us throwing water balloons at each other in our house in Pennsylvania. And I could even remember the car ride there where we fought the whole time and she made my dad kick me out of the car. But then that's when I noticed that without all of those memories, her death wouldn't have had such a profound impact on me, and that their joy and pain can coexist. Kind of like that monkey's wedding. Even if it's raining, the sun can still shine. I let my eyes close, I went to sleep, and I had the best sleep of my life. Thank you.
0: That was Max Trotkin. Max is a high school senior from Westchester, New York, and a soon-to-be Texas Longhorn. He's the founder of Voyaged, a nonprofit, expanding access to student travel. He loves telling and collecting stories, and he lives with his mom and a menagerie of rescue animals. I had the honor of hosting the show when Max told this story. It was a beautiful and cold night in Brooklyn, and I was stunned by Max's sophisticated and measured contemplation on grief. It stayed with me for a while. I got to have a conversation with Max recently, and it felt like a gift to get to sit with him just a little longer, and we wanted to share it with you.
6: I'm just out of curiosity, you know, when you're young, you don't really have a sense of even what grief is, and as you get older, you're forced to deal with it because it's part of life. Because I feel like you carry that with you for a long time, you know?
7: Yeah, I mean, I definitely agree with that. I mean, I'd say that, like, it's kind of a sad thing to say, but, like, I feel like a lot of the time, you know, grief can be, like, almost dormant. And I mean, it's not like I don't think of my sister for months, but, you know, it's not like at this point, you know, it's been 7-8 years.
6: Yeah.
7: And I, you know, it's sad to say, but I don't always think of her every day. I mean, obviously it's always gonna stick with you, you know. It can, you know, rear its head at different times, but and it's always with you, that's for certain. So even though, you know, my life had kind of completely changed, you know, been turned upside down within a day, I was still kind of the same person, and in a lot of ways my life was still the same. So yeah, I think it's really kind of interesting how two things can really be true at once, and you can even feel multiple ways at once, even if they're contradicting emotions. So yeah, I definitely think that was kind of a big, I guess, if I could impart a piece of information, that would probably be you know, what my story was trying to impart.
6: Did you find it helpful to be able to give voice to it? Like, because it was very specific about the story, that it was about the grief and you very much stared it right in the face. So I guess the real question is, like, did you find that to be a benefit for you?
7: Yeah, I think it really was a benefit because, I mean, obviously the people were one thing, like, you know, telling it in front of people, but I'd say, like, the most uncomfortable part to me was probably saying all that out loud because, yeah. You know, I mean, I'd say that I've always been, like, good about expressing my emotions, but at the same time, it's, you know, difficult to even want to think about that in my own head. And it was really nice to, I mean, I didn't go into the Moth program thinking that was my story. I mean, I don't even fully remember how it came to be my story, but I, you know, it felt very cathartic to say out loud and express myself. And it was nice because it felt like more formatted than it kind of,
6: it gave a structure.
7: Really gave story, a structure. Yeah, exactly.
6: Yeah, it gave a structure like, to this amorphous bunch of feelings.
7: Mm-hmm.
6: Do you remember a moment, you know, anything from the workshop? Because it's fascinating. Like, how did I even get here? And it's from a series of questions that you don't even realize. So like, was there any moments or questions or activities or insights that you remember that were really helpful in the workshop?
7: Honestly, I think there might have been one from you that kind of stuck with me. Like when I was telling it, it was maybe the dress rehearsal when we'd first met you.
6: Okay.
7: But I remember like the story was pretty final, but I, for some reason, wasn't saying like my sister Scarlett's name. And I mean, I didn't even realize that I wasn't saying her name, but I feel like when I put it in for me, it felt kind of honestly really good to say her name, because when you kind of say someone's name, it feels more like, you know, they're kind of living, or even if they're not living, they're still, their memory is still living.
6: If there was something in your story or something that didn't fit and you'd love people to know something about Scarlett or you and Scarlett.
7: I mean, there's a ton of things that come to mind, but the first thing that kind of comes to mind, which is kind of silly, but all of the bickering we did, even as young kids, we would literally bicker so much that on one of our family trips, my dad jokingly, obviously, told me to go out of the car, and then he said that he was going to leave me at the gas station, like while they were all at, like that was how much we were fighting. But I always remember then right after we would make up, we were like really best friends, and even though we were young, I always like could tell her anything, and I just felt myself around her.
6: That's beautiful, man. Thank you so much for sharing.
0: Max Trucco, everyone. In a moment, we head into a bumpy senior year and then to the start of law school when the Moth Radio Hour continues.

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2: This is your WRP Community News. 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
3: From PRX, this is the Moth Radio Hour. I'm Peter Aguero. There's an embroidered sampler at my desk at home with a sort of mantra on it I came to with my therapist, Nadine. It says, "I resent that I have to accept this." This pretty much sums up the way I believe we can make it through this maddening and beautiful world. With that in mind, here's Hope Guzzle. Hope told her story at a final share after a three-day Moth workshop with Fordham Law students learning to tell their own stories so they can better tell the stories of others. Here's Hope.
4: In June of 2024, I was diagnosed with stage 4 colon cancer, which was really inconvenient because I was supposed to be starting law school in August. It had been my lifelong dream to go to law school, and I'd already delayed it once. My junior year of college, I was diagnosed with stage 3 colon cancer, and I had to push my LSAT setting back, and I just could not go through that again. So I said, okay, I will fly home to beautiful, sunny Tampa, Florida, get my colon removed, and then we will figure out what kind of treatment I could get. The doctor presented me with two potential paths. Either I could get chemotherapy and radiation, which would be incredibly invasive and was a more traditional approach. But some people in my situation could be eligible for a pretty revolutionary form of immunotherapy offered up in New York City, conveniently where I was planning to go to law school. So after I recovered, kind of, from surgery, my mother, my grandfather, and I flew up to New York, met with my genius, amazing doctor, Dr. Sirsak, over at MSK, and was cleared to go to law school. I was not only cleared for the treatment, but was cleared to completely live my life normally. She just suggested that maybe I lay back a little, relax, and maybe take law school a little bit easier than most people. So long as I did that, when I met back with her in January to ensure the treatment was working, all should be fine. I took her words of advice, paid my obscene amount of money to Fordham, and decided to ignore everything she told me. I decided I was going to be a killer. I wasn't going to talk to anyone. I was going to work 80 hours a week. I was going to live and breathe the law. And when I wasn't doing that, I was going to listen to legal podcasts. So suffice to say, I was really fun to hang out around. In doing so, I made myself incredibly sick. I would be studying nonstop so that I wouldn't sleep, and I really needed the sleep with the treatment, and then I'd get really bad brain fog, and then I would get back to studying, or I would be throwing up, and then I would be in the bathroom for hours, and I would think, oh my God, I missed that time I could have been studying. That was all I could think. So then I would stay up later, and then the brain fog would get worse. You get the idea. It really wasn't great. But I continued on like that until finals. I put my everything into it. I cared so much about these grades. For those of you who are in law school, first year grades are really shown to be the end all be all. They're so important to people. So I was putting that pressure on myself. You don't get your grades back until December, so I got to relax. When I came home, my mom said, I'm so happy to see you. Let's get that cancer appointment set up with your doctor. And I was like, oh yeah, that's not great, but we'll go do that. So I get to relax. We fly up in January. I quickly learned that the day that I meet with my doctor is the same day that I get my 1L grades back. This was devastating. I went from being kind of anxious about the appointment to super anxious about the grades. Like, that was all I could focus on. It was pretty ridiculous. My mom stays with me. We take the cab over from my apartment on the west side over to the Upper East to go meet with my doctor. She walks in, huge smile on her face. She says, the treatment is working so well. It's amazing. My mom's crying. I'm crying. She's crying. It was wonderful. My mom and I decide to go celebrate with some overpriced light Italian fare over at St. Ambrose. And yeah, we walk in. We have the warm wood paneling. We go sit down. I sit on this like weird kind of velvet booth where I'm just picking at my $50 really mediocre pasta, surrounded by the weirdest people ever. When my group chat starts blowing up saying, oh my God, 1L grades completely dropped. So I go to the bathroom. It was cold, and that should have been a sign. I check my phone, and guys, the grades were really bad. They were really bad. I don't mean like, oh my God, I always had a 4.0, and now I have a 3.7. How am I going to... No, that's not what I'm talking about. They were atrociously bad. And I just break down. I almost throw up. I'm so upset. But I, you know, splash some water on my face and go out back to my mom. She can tell I'm a little upset. She knows me pretty well, and I'm also horrible at hiding my emotions. And then she asked me, what's wrong? And I say, well, mom, to be honest, like the treatment stuff, that's like great. But my grades were like pretty bad. And I tell her this. And she looks at me and she goes, are you f***ing kidding me? You just found out that you aren't going to die and this is what you're worried about? Some like slightly below average grades? Give me a break. And I knew she was right. I felt like I was dying, which is crazy because I literally just found out that I wasn't. But yeah, I just realized I couldn't control any of my emotions. So I say, wow, I'm being a psychopath right now. I really should not be acting like this. So I decide maybe I can't control how I feel in this moment, but maybe I should try to act like a normal person moving forward. So I do some crazy stuff. I start talking to people and I meet like three that I actually like, which is really exciting in law school. I start going on walks occasionally. I call my family members, even the really annoying ones. And I start to actually feel a little better. And this recovery of sorts wasn't perfectly linear. I definitely had moments where I kind of went back to the behavior that I was mirroring before. But I was better, and I was getting better. And the grades actually got better, which was really exciting. And the more I've leaned into work-life balance throughout the duration of my treatment, the better my outcomes have been. So while I would never say I was grateful for having had cancer, because that would be a big fat lie, I am grateful for what it taught me about balancing success and life. I can still go after these big, lofty goals while making sure I'm prioritizing having a bigger, more beautiful life. Thank you.
3: That was Hope Guzzle. Hope is originally from Tampa, Florida, and is in her third year of Fordham Law. She's excited to share that her treatment is wrapping up very soon. To celebrate and thank her amazing medical team, she'll be running the New York City Marathon in November to raise money for Fred's team, the official running team at Memorial Sloan Kettering to support cancer research. She's never run before, but this feels like a fantastic way to start. Whew!

0: Our final story is told by Andrew McGill. Andrew told us at the Education Mainstage Matinee, where once a year we invite schools to join us for two class periods in the morning to enjoy a live storytelling show. There's a DJ playing when they walk in. The lights are low. There's free merch. Andrew, who is about to share his story, was the host of the event. Here's Andrew, live at the Moss Education Mainstage Matinee.
1: I realized in high school, my report card never really matched who I was. Like, the comments on my report card never matched who I was. It was like, talks too much in class. I was like, yeah, I was just telling my boy on why Naruto is the best ninja. Has the ability to do better. I'm like, yeah, but you caught me on a bad day. Truly. Needs to improve their work ethic to reach their full potential. Okay, maybe. maybe the comments was right. And when I was planning my senior year schedule in 11th grade, I told my guidance counselor, hey, I'll do whatever. I'm over school. And she's like, you need to take a 6:45 class, a sociology class. Can you do it? I was like, of course I can do it. She said, are you sure? I said, yeah. Who's the teacher? And she said, it's Mr. Bonavita. I said, the dean? She said, yeah. I said, the guy who takes people's hats off their head because it's against school policy? She said, yeah, that's the one. I was like, the guy who wears sandals and jeans all throughout the year? That's my teacher? I was like, this is going to be a breeze. So I remember starting senior year, 6:45, I walk into class, and yes, it was early. So I get into the building, I'm sitting down in class, and Mr. Bonavita is like, this class is going to be fun, but it is going to be a hard class. You need to show up to class to pass. I was like, all right, cool, whatever. And he said, look around. Everybody look around. And we looked around. And he was like, not everyone here is going to make it to the end of this semester. And I was like, are we going to die? What's happening here? He's like, no, this class starts at 6:45 and not a lot of people are going to make it. You need the commitment, the effort, the time. I was like, yeah, whatever, man. I got you. And for the next 2 weeks, I did not make it to that 6:45 class, folks. I was late. Every day. And like I said, he was a dean. So I would like be hiding in the lunchroom when I'd see him walk by. And he'd be like, yo, Andrew, you're 6'4", you're black. You can't hide. Why are you trying to hide from me? And he called me over and he said, hey, you're going to fail this class if you don't show up to class. You need to show up to this class. And I was like, ah, whatever. So the next day, I was like 15 minutes late, but I showed up to class. I got into class and he had these turntables set up. And I was like, yo, what's going on here? I thought this was a sociology class. And I go sit down and I asked one of my friends, I was like, yo, what's he doing? And he's like, yo, he's a DJ. I was like, damn, he's a teacher and a DJ? I was like, damn, the DOE's not paying anybody money. And he proceeded to tell us that history doesn't always repeat itself, but it does often rhyme. And then he mixed Single Ladies into Jackson 5, I Want You Back. And it blew my mind for a bit. I was like, what? And he explained to us, like, yo, this is what history, it rhymes and it does these beats, and I'm gonna explain it with my job. I'm a DJ when I don't teach. And it literally blew my mind. I was like, yo, this is actually insane. And from that, I was hooked on class. And I never missed a day. I mean, some days I'd be a little late, but you know, he taught us, we used Dave Chappelle's Clayton Bigsby to talk about racism. We did The Whitest Kids You Know to talk about Abraham Lincoln and all his history and all his life. At the end of the year, I actually got into his historiography class and we got to go to DC and we got to talk to one of the senators, a civil rights activist, John Lewis, and he told us, you got to get into the right trouble. And I was like, yo, this is amazing. And at the end of the year, I said, hey, Mr. Bonavita, I would love to be a DJ. Like, would you hire me? And he said, no. Yeah. You lazy, you don't really come to class a lot. I'm not gonna trust you with that. Like, DJing is a gift. What I'm gonna give you is a gift, and I don't want you to take it for granted, because this gift can take you anywhere. And I was like, all right, man. So I went home, and I thought about all the stuff we learned in class. I was like, you know what, let me just write a letter. I was like, that's what they do in government, right? When something's bad, you just write a letter to Congress, or do something. So I wrote him a letter, put it in his mailbox, and he didn't say anything to me. And like a couple days before, you know, we got to graduate, and he says, hey, I'm going to take you on, and you're going to, you know, I'm going to give you a little internship and figure it out. And it's been 15 years, and I'm a DJ now. I'm a dean. And I'm really thankful for the gift that Mr. Bonavia gave me.
0: Andrew McGill is a high school English teacher, stand-up comic, and storyteller, born and raised in Brooklyn, New York. Andrew's been DJing for over 15 years and still works with Mr. B every week. He still enjoys and plays that mix. He's taught a bunch of kids that mix, but it is never as good as it was with Mr. B. To see photos of Andrew and Mr. B DJing, go to themoth.org. Do you have a story of your own fresh start? You can pitch us your story by recording it right on our site. 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
2: It was Stockton, California in the 1970s, a conservative suburban town that used to be an agricultural mecca. Leonard Ronnie was a kid who wore pink button-up Oxfords to class in third grade, and he was teased relentlessly. It really didn't help that he was gentle and kind. After class one day, my third grade teacher, Mrs. Bumpus, handed out blue flyers announcing Little League tryouts to all the boys in our class. So I went up to her desk after class and I asked if I could have a flyer. And she very firmly said no, they were just for boys. And when I pressed her, she told me she didn't have any more flyers and I should go home. The extra blue flyers I saw her put back in her desk. Anyways, I immediately tried to think of a boy who might not want his flyer, and I remembered Leonard Ronnie. I ran to catch up to him and I asked for his flyer and he gave it to me. Even though I didn't know how to play, I went to the tryouts one cool Saturday morning and stood in the grass with dozens and dozens of 8- and 9-year-old boys waiting to try out. The male coaches stood watching us with their clipboards, and we lined up to run drill after drill. Even though I fumbled along, I didn't know how to play. It was the best day of my life. A week later, I got a call from my new coach, Larry Spraja, and I got instructions for our first practice. It turns out I was good at baseball, and I became one of the best players in our league. I hit the first ball over the fence, and I was nominated by the entire league to our all-star team in my last year. Those years were full of teasing, harassment, and indignities around being the only girl who ever played in our league, but I just didn't care. Every bit of practice, drilling, hours in the hot Central Valley sun, I just couldn't get enough. But none of it would have been possible without Leonard Ronnie. I hope he hears this story one day and he reaches out so I can thank him myself. That crunched up blue flyer stuffed at the bottom of this book bag was like Willy Wonka's golden ticket to me. It was a lifeline. And without Leonard Ronnie, I would have missed the first true love of my life, baseball.
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3: When I graduated from college in 2004, my dad's graduation gift was a dad-daughter trip of my choice anywhere in the world. I chose Athens, but as usual, he did what he wanted, booked us a 10-day fishing trip in Argentina instead. My dad is an outdoorsy Republican card-carrying member of the NRA, whereas I'm an indoorsy queer card-carrying member of the ACLU. My stomach sank as I remembered other dad-daughter trips, hauling antlers up mountains and silently suffering through his heavy-handed lessons about hunting and fishing techniques. A month later, we're in a creek in Argentina, and I'm crying behind my sunglasses as my dad yells at me, critiquing my pathetic cast. And then out of nowhere, he says, "You know who was really good at that? Your grandpa." I flash to my only memory of my dad crying when I was 10 years old. My grandpa had died, and the pastor asked for memories for the eulogy. And my dad said, "My dad taught me to fly fish." And he broke down and sobbed. And these two images of my dad crying and this memory of now in the creek fused together. And I realized my dad doesn't just want to give me a trip to Athens. He wants to give me his family legacy. And I don't fall in love with fly fishing that day, and my dad still doesn't understand me, but I understand him.
0: 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The Moth can be found on all major social media platforms. I just want to say, at Moth EDU, we've got an unmatched group of instructors with passion and care for their students, for their stories, and somehow for creating detailed lesson plans. 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It wouldn't be possible without you. That's it for this episode of the Moth Radio Hour. We hope you'll join us next time, and that's the story from the Moth.

0: This episode of The Moth Radio Hour was hosted by Peter Aguero and produced by me, Jay Allison, and Jody Powell, who also directed the stories in the show. Co-producer is Vicky Merrick, associate producer Emily Couch. The stories were coached by Melissa Brown, Jonathan Cabral, Melody Conze, and Julian Goldhagen. Education program instruction by Hannah Allen, Amy Blumberg, Zoe Laiz, Ingrid Romero, Dalila Saleh, Darius Sharp, and Mio Tubridy. The Moth's leadership team includes Gina Duncan, Marina Cluche, Sarah Austin-Jeunesse, Jennifer Hickson, Jordan Cardinale, Caledonia Cairns, Kate Teller, Suzanne Rust, Sarah Jane Johnson, and Patricia Urena. Special thanks to Unlikely Collaborators for their support of the Moth Education Program and to Anna Stern for her help on this episode. Our pitches are from Brandy Bernazzani in San Francisco and Francis Southwick Davis in Brooklyn, New York. Moth stories are true as remembered and affirmed by the storytellers. Our theme music is by The Drift. 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
1: France has recorded its hottest summer ever in 2026, joining Belgium, Britain and Ireland as temperatures soar in Europe. France has endured multiple severe heatwaves this year, including one in late June that set a new intensity record. The country saw an unprecedented 2,025 excess deaths recorded during the heatwave, with a particular increase in deaths among people aged over 45. Another heatwave stretched from late July into August, matching a 23-day record previously set in 1983. Meanwhile, France will announce €1 billion in aid to farmers whose crops and livestock suffered major losses in the wake of this summer's heatwaves. Farm Minister Annie Genevard will announce the aid package that comes after one of the worst hot and dry spells in France and Western Europe in history, which damaged crops, pastures and water supplies. And British Prime Minister Andy Burnham and French President Emmanuel Macron have discussed how to scale up efforts to tackle illegal migration. In bilateral talks on Thursday, Burnham and Macron agreed they were making headway in reducing small boat crossings in the English Channel, but now needed to go further. WRP News, I'm Paul McNally.
2: WRP.
3: Welcome to Ideas. I'm Nala Ayed. In 1809, in Prussia, a mid-level bureaucrat, Wilhelm von Humboldt, pulled off an incredible feat. Yet most people have never heard of him.
4: Who was Wilhelm von Humboldt? He was a scholar, he was a man of letters, he was a statesman, and he was an educational reformer. He articulated ideals that would resonate for a long time, until today.
3: In only 18 months, he created the world's first public education system. The template is still being used around the world today. But whether Humboldt's core ideals remain, that is at issue. Humboldt believed the main purpose of education was to create independent, critical thinkers. That was how you built a better and more just society, through the strength of educated individuals from all walks of life.

0: Why? Because that's how you find your place in this world. Education gets you a job. The better the education, the better the job. The better the job, the more money you make. In short, education is the promise of prosperity. But not according to Wilhelm von Humboldt, the person who first came up with the public education system in 1809. For him, it wasn't so much about getting a job. As we discussed in part one, it was about nurturing Bildung. Today, it's a concept that is often synonymous with education. But for Humboldt, Bildung meant much more, and it was at the core of his philosophy of education. Bildung was originally a mystical concept from the Middle Ages that Humboldt later reinterpreted and secularized. Originally based on the Christian notion of holding the image of God within oneself in order to strive to be a better human. But Humboldt believed that it was education, not God, that could make one realize their full potential. Humboldt's revised theory of Bildung was not just a reflection of his own philosophy. It also incorporated ideas from some of the great thinkers around his time, people like Jean-Jacques Rousseau. The Swiss-born philosopher was a key member of the European Enlightenment, the Age of Reason. Rousseau died in 1778, 2 years after Humboldt's birth. And Rousseau's book, Émile, A Treatise on the Nature of Education, though somewhat esoteric, was a source of inspiration to Humboldt and his contemporaries. Some of Rousseau's ideas influenced Humboldt's vision of Bildung.
1: It really also reflects this theme of Rousseau's that education is not just about learning a trade or a profession. Rather, it is the education of the whole person in all of his capacities, unconstrained by presumptions that might be created by society or the professions and so on. It has an non-vocational aspect to it. You know, the purpose of Bildung is to create somebody who, in all of his fullness, and all of this comes, you know, I think originally from Rousseau, so that he is able to navigate life in just the best way possible.
0: Philip von Turk is the former managing director of the legal department at J.P. Morgan Chase in New York. In his retirement, he returned to graduate school and is a Wilhelm von Humboldt enthusiast.
1: And, you know, one of the things that Humboldt says is everybody should have this foundational education.
0: An educated public? Everyone? Well, that's revolutionary. As Humboldt wrote,
2: "If we glance at the most important revolutions in history, we see at once that the greatest number of these originated in the periodical revolutions of the human mind."
0: So how does Humboldt's template for public education get spread around the world? At least the idea of a standardized primary to university structure. Let's go back to the turn of the 19th century. This is the period before Humboldt's model was adopted around the world. Take education in Canada, for example, before it became a country. And of course, what was happening in Canada mirrored, to a certain extent, what was happening south of the border.
3: Education was voluntary, it was tuition-based, it was mostly run by churches, and there were a number of entrepreneurial kinds of initiatives, too, by people who set up educational institutions. It was less available in rural parts of Canada, more available in towns and villages as they grew. There was some state support for schooling in the early part of the 19th century, but it was minimal. Education was delivered in private homes, church basements, there was tutoring, there were grammar schools for boys, and there were academies for girls.
0: Paul Axelrod is Professor Emeritus at York University's Faculty of Education in Toronto.
3: There wasn't a form of standardization yet in the construction of schooling or in the delivery of education. One of the things that's most interesting about schooling in the early 19th century, late 18th century, is we think of schooling as happening from the bottom up, from elementary, you know, first you build elementary schools and then secondary schools and then universities. That's not exactly the perspective that the authorities

0: authorities and leaders of the various British colonies had. Their initiatives were first about higher education. The first university in Canada was in Windsor, Nova Scotia in 1791, and an Anglican institution called King's College. There was a King's College in New Brunswick in 1800, and one planned for Upper Canada, Ontario, in the early 19th century, but it didn't get off the ground until 1843. The reason for this is because the British authorities and the people that ran the colonies on their behalf wanted leadership. They wanted clergymen. The ideal was that Christian higher learning, with an emphasis certainly in Upper Canada on Anglicanism, would be the leading light of the community. And those that didn't become clergymen, well, they would probably work in government positions or have other kinds of high status positions of responsibility. So getting the right leadership was considered important. In Quebec, in the 17th century, in the 1660s, the Grand Seminaire was created. That eventually became Laval University. So the provision of education for large numbers of people wasn't the highest priority at the outset. Now, the priority for people living in this, in these wilderness communities, especially those that were in rural areas, was that they had to survive. They had to build their homes. They had to plant their crops. There wasn't a huge amount of time for schooling. But it wasn't entirely absent, as I've pointed out. And the appetite for schooling grows as we move through the 19th century.
1: In fact, this growing appetite for a comprehensive system of education is happening around the world.
0: Education, publicly funded, eventually compulsory and free elementary education, is a campaign that is happening in England, in Ireland, in the United States, and elsewhere. And it had actually happened even earlier in Prussia in the 18th century.
1: Indeed, thanks to our man Wilhelm von Humboldt. His public education system was attracting a lot of international attention. Americans, for example, were traveling to Prussia to check it out. Philip von Turk.
2: When the Americans came over here, they would see that and say, hey, this is pretty good. We're going to do this in our country too.
1: One of these Americans was Horace Mann from Massachusetts. An abolitionist and Whig politician, he came to be known as the father of American education. This was in part because of a significant trip he made in 1843. While honeymooning with his second wife, Mary Tyler Peabody, a teacher and also an education reformer, they visited various countries throughout Europe, including Prussia. Both Mann and his wife were struck by how advanced Prussia's education system was compared to the United States.
2: You know, Horace Mann would bring back the system, the Prussian educational system, and set it up in Massachusetts, from where it spread to New York and other states.
0: There was almost like an international conversation going on.
1: Paul Axelrod.
0: As unlikely as that might seem, about the need and importance for schooling. And some of the common themes are, this is a time of state building and nation building. It's also a time of economic change, but these various countries, the United States, Canada, and England, are at different points in their own economic development, and yet they bring about compulsory schooling around the 1870s at the same time.
1: So in Canada, the United States, and elsewhere, public education systems are beginning to spring up. And they're inspired by the Prussian system of education, a system Wilhelm von Humboldt devised. And it's a system in which everything from teacher training, curricula, textbooks, and exams are standardized and administered by the state. Government officials also thought this would create a more orderly society.
0: They believed that we needed schools to provide order. And the order would come from cultivating the values of loyalism, loyalty to the British crown. So that would be a theme that would be taught, promoted in the schools. Respect for emerging middle class values, respect for property, respectability, strong discipline. And There was also a social class dimension to this as well. This is a period when workers, the immigration numbers are quite huge. Some come to build canals. Irish workers are building canals, and there's a sort of caricatured, stereotypical view of them, that they're not disciplined, nor are their children. Well, we better get their kids in schools so that we can mold and moderate their behavior. Again, these are caricatures. People defined each other in this era through assumptions about their race and their national origins and assigned motives. We wouldn't do that now. It was done then. Virtually everyone did. And so schools are there to provide the kind of regulation, molding of behavior for the creation of citizens that could participate in community life.
1: Of course, there's a dangerous side to this type of social modeling. Humboldt's ideal was to graduate independent thinkers, able to critique the state to make it better, not be puppets of the government. And then there's the question, who is public education for? Well, it's for the public, everyone. So what happens when the state doesn't want everyone in the same classroom?
0: We know more about that now than we used to as a result of the research that's happened around the issue of residential schools. You know, the perceptions of Aboriginals in the 19th century were twofold, I would say. And I would argue that these were common views. It would be hard to find people, non-Aboriginal people, who didn't share these views. On the one hand, they were perceived as warlike and threatening, and you find the word barbarous used in many publications. Something to be feared, unknown, and confronted as white settlers settled in Canada. On the other hand, there was this perception of Aboriginals and Indigenous people as childlike, a kind of extension of nature that should be perhaps dealt with. This was a caricatured, of course, inaccurate view. And the ways in which Aboriginals should be dealt with is through repression or pushed aside by settlement or assimilated. And this was the goal of the schools for Aboriginals that were created both before the formal rise of residential schools and after. These schools were run by Christian organizations, and converting Aboriginals to Christianity was a huge priority. They were not going to enter public schooling. They were going to be educated, if at all, through the separate system. And that was formalized in the early 1880s. And we know that the kinds of conditions that existed in those schools were very difficult, brutal. The kind of treatment that these children experienced has been exposed for what it is. And the impact was severe.
1: And in the pursuit of education for all, yet another group is left out, African Canadians.
0: Yeah, so how were African Canadian students treated during this period? The welcome mat really wasn't rolled out. Now, one of the unintended consequences of the separate school system in Ontario and similarly in Nova Scotia was that legislation was used to create separate schools for Black students, but in ways that were questionable, possibly not even entirely legal. School boards were under such pressure from their communities that when kids showed up in class, Black kids, many parents objected to them being there. And so by using some of the technical components of the Separate Schools Act, where a certain number of kids in the community were of a particular religious denomination, or in this case, race, they would be educated separately. And certainly it appears they were forced out of some schools. Now, some Black educators actually didn't mind that because it meant that the kids were not going to be subjected to mistreatment in schools with other kids who weren't Black. And, you know, they may have experienced less difficulty in some of the separate schools. Ontario's rule was that every kid had to go to school, and where there were sufficient numbers of kids, and it was a very low number to justify the creation of a separate school for blacks, they were created.
1: So this flawed and questionably public school system continues to be built in Canada, and more people are seeing the value of an education. Paul Axelrod.
0: There is an emerging sense of the need for literacy. You know, as farming becomes more important, and this is still overwhelmingly an agricultural world in Canada, farmers need to know increasingly how to read, and they need to be numerate in order to participate in trade and commerce. And this is a motivation to send children to school as well. There's a social status associated with having some degree of education, and especially for those who are sent to these academies and grammar schools that, again, they were very different in quality and even purpose. Some of them look like elementary schools, some of them looked more like high schools, and even others felt themselves sophisticated enough to be almost like the early years of university. So there was a real range of these schools. It's also a time of economic change, but these various countries, the United States, Canada, and England, are at different points in their own economic development, and yet they bring about compulsory schooling around the 1870s at the same time. So economic change is certainly one of the motivations, but it's not the only one that weighed into the building of public education. There's also the perception of childhood that was evolving through this time. You know, before the rise of schooling, kids spent most of their time in the world of adults. Kids were working. There wasn't a distinctively formally carved out world of childhood. But in the 19th century, there was lots of discussion about children and their nature and their potential. And you had a couple of competing views. Jean-Jacques Rousseau, the philosopher, believed that children were born innocent or born as blank slates, the tabula rasa, whether they were innocent flowers to be grown and nurtured and watered and aided, or whether they were blank slates upon which values could be implanted and embedded and improved with proper guidance. That was one view. And who could do that? Teachers could contribute to that. Schools could contribute to that. There's another view of children, sort of fundamentalist Christian view, that they were born with original sin. And the challenge was to ensure that their potentially animalistic behavior did not overwhelm their moral character. And the school's job was to contain the negative side of a child's nature. And so that required discipline, and that required even repression. And you know, you might even need to beat the bad parts out of the child. Spare the rod and spoil the child. That notion arises in that time. So corporal punishment was used. But all of these things are, notwithstanding the differences in their perceptions of children, are leading to an argument that schooling matters, and schooling on a broad scale, matters.
1: Humboldt's template for a system of public education continues to be adapted around the world. I want to go back a bit in time, back to when Humboldt first constructed this system, to discuss another of his crowning achievements, our modern university. Universities have been around for centuries, but this was a radical rethink, and it was born at the brand new University of Berlin, founded by Humboldt in 1810. I believe that I can rightly claim that the teaching system in this state has received new impetus from me. And although I have only been in office for a year, many signs of my administrative work will remain. Something which affects me personally more directly than anything else
3: is the establishment of a new university here in Berlin.
1: Humboldt said his new university would be, quote, the mother of all modern universities. It was based on Humboldt's philosophy of education, the importance of an all-around education and academic freedom in order to conduct critical research that would discover new truths. It originally had four areas of study: philosophy, medicine, law, and theology. Philip von Turk.
2: So the way that these things got reflected in the university was that he put an emphasis, or he saw the role of the university as a place to acquire new knowledge. That meant research. And an important part of this concept was that it had to be free. It should enable professors, together with their students, you know, working shoulder to shoulder, to pursue things that were of interest to them. Academic freedom, very important concept. People could follow up their interests, and this led to great breakthroughs in all fields. You know, we think of the university as a research institution developing all sorts of new knowledge. We think perhaps of medicine, where they had one breakthrough after the other, coming up with new vaccines and anatomy and all kinds of stuff, but also physics, chemistry, the natural sciences. Geology was a big deal. Without geology, which got people used to the notion of deep time, Darwin would not have been possible, because deep time is a very important concept in the notion of evolution. But also in various scholarly subjects, languages, linguistics, biblical studies. People began to look at the Bible in a new way. And all of these things had enormous ramifications. The aunt of Ralph Waldo Emerson got very worried when his older brother wanted to go to Germany to study theology, because she was afraid he would lose his faith. Because of all of this new work that was going on in terms of theology and religion and, biblical studies. So across the board, people were doing all of this new stuff. And it led to armies of people, Americans, going over there. In order to be like a first-rate doctor or a first-rate theologian, a first-rate scholar of any sort, you would go to Germany and spend time there. You learn a language. You sit in on the lectures of the great professors. And by the way, we haven't even talked about the great philosophers. Kant, Fichte, Schelling, Hegel, Schopenhauer, Nietzsche. Who were the great French philosophers of that time? How many can you think of? Yes, there were some English philosophers in the 18th century, but in the 19th century, the center of the intellectual world, that was Germany. And why was that? It was because of this incredible university system that had been set up, first modeled at University of Berlin, but then, it caught on. The first institution in the United States that very deliberately took this on was Johns Hopkins, and they, among other things, set up a medical faculty, sort of modeled on the German medical faculty. So people did a lot of research at Johns Hopkins. So what is the degree that you get for research? It's called a PhD, right? So there was basically this new degree that was invented for the new university, the new graduate school. And by the way, once you start people doing research, you have to publish it. So guess what? You have to set up a university printing press. So Johns Hopkins was the first university to have a printing press. This was eventually picked up by all the leading universities in this country. So there was an enormous continuing impact, not free from controversy, of course. Some people would say, well, if you get too focused on research, maybe that narrows you and so on. But nonetheless, it was an incredible development in education in the world at the college and university level.
1: So Humboldt's model for the modern university is being adopted around the world. Well, bits and pieces of it are.
4: Imitated, at least, but mainly selectively in other countries.
1: Mitchell Ash is professor emeritus of modern history at the University of Vienna in Austria.
4: It's a mistake to believe that they simply took the German approach and pasted it onto their own systems. It didn't quite work that way. Each country adopted the basic principles and then adopted them and then adapted them to their own circumstances. And that's true, and especially true in the United States. American Research University was created by pulling together the German approach with the American and British bachelor, which is based on general education at first, and other things to create a kind of hybrid. That's this hybridity, this mix of approaches, is the secret of the success of the American system, along with the fact that no one believes that the state should finance it all. You could have civil society founding universities, Catholic universities, city universities, state universities, private universities. This variety of possible universities is the secret of success of the American system. And that's not Humboldt. Humboldt would not have understood how that worked, although he might have approved it. He certainly would not have thought that it would be possible in Germany. And most Germans still don't think it's the right way to go.
1: In 1949, the University of Berlin's name was changed in recognition of Wilhelm von Humboldt's tremendous contribution to education. It's now called the Humboldt University of Berlin. Today, Humboldt is a very much revered figure in Germany, but during his lifetime, his educational ideals came under fierce attack. We'll talk about that next.
5: 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I'm Nala Ayed. In 1809, Wilhelm von Humboldt developed a model for the delivery of public education that was later adopted around the world. His other great achievement was modernizing the university system. We return to part two of Carl Turner's documentary series, Humboldt's Ghost.
1: While Canada and the United States were busy putting their spin on Humboldt's vision for higher education, in Prussia, his vision is coming under attack. Philip von Turk.
2: There was a reaction that began to set in, went pretty far along by 1819, the Karlsbad Decree, and the old reactionary aristocrats were beginning to resume power.
1: In 1819, German dramatist and writer August Friedrich Ferdinand von Kotzebue mocked the liberal ideals that were growing in popularity amongst the university students. Because of this, Karl Ludwig Sand, a theologian student, was enraged and plotted to kill him. The murder shocked the Prussian aristocracy, who feared for the survival of the monarchy. A conference was called in the town of Karlsbad that led to a set of reactionary decrees that cracked down on the press, liberal reforms, and student activism. This crackdown was not only at the university level, but at all levels of Humboldt's public education system.
2: And to some extent, the people who motivated, say, the primary school system had their wings clipped. And so the focus maybe was not so much on the object is to create the full human being untrammeled by the dictates of society and government and so on. That sort of began to lose its drive. And instead, you know, the notion became more, oh, the schools are to train people to serve their country. You know, a very different focus. You may not see it when you look at a school, and you may have to sort of appreciate what happened before. But so that primary education is a mandatory thing with all of these developments, you know, the inspection of the schools, professional training of teachers, all of these things, that stayed, but maybe not quite with the same spirit. Although, interestingly, what began to happen was that a lot of the teachers, some of them are very smart guys, tended to get involved with the revolutionary forces that were sort of brewing in Germany and the rest of Europe in the 1840s. And they would get into trouble because of that, and they were forced out, and some of them emigrated to this country.
1: the United States.
2: And other places. So there was an enormous tension. So it continued, the primary schooling and so on, but maybe with a sort of a different emphasis. The educational system at the university level, that continued to thrive as well. You know, people would have to kind of watch what they said to some extent. You know, there were censors. There were limits to academic freedom. And then the high school, the Gymnasium, as it is called in Germany. Or you might just say a word about that. Why Gymnasium? You know, English, it sounds like gymnasium. Why is that? I mean, well, it goes back to the Greek. And gymnasion in Greek comes from the word gymnos, which means naked. And this comes from the fact that Greek athletes were naked when they did their sports. You ran the 100-yard sprint in your birthday suit. And, you know, sort of heavily oiled with olive oil and whatnot. And then, you know, between the sprints and the shot putting and the discus throwing, all this kind of stuff, you would have intellectual conversations. You know, do a little sport and then you have your education going on at the same time. And so the schools in many countries adopted this part of the gymnasium tradition, the intellectual part. In the English-speaking world, what was picked up in the notion gymnasium was the athletic part. But the gymnasium was perhaps less subject to attack than some of the other institutions because in practice, I mean, there were ideals. This is for everybody. The carpenter should go to get this full education. Nothing wrong with having tradespeople learn Greek. And there was a sort of idealistic aspect about this, not especially practical. And the fact of the matter is that the gymnasium was an elite institution. And, you know, even until fairly recently, to complete a gymnasium education.
1: What we would call a high school education.
2: You know, and I'm talking about the generation of my father and our own generation. You know, you did your final exam at a gymnasium. You were somebody. And that was a very small percentage of the population. And then it gave you the right to go to university. But it was an elite institution. And, you know, elites kind of appealed to reactionary aristocrats. So a lot of these things continued. But the impetus, the original fire that motivated this stuff, you know, may have been lost, you know, and people have to defend what education is about.
1: That original fire, Bill Dung, going to school to fulfill your inner potential, to learn how to learn, and learn how to judge the world around you with insight and knowledge, that was what education was about for Humboldt. But as we see with the Carlsbad Decrees, Bill Dung is downright dangerous, especially if you are an aristocrat committed to the status quo. But the days left of real power were numbered for the royal courts of Europe. And by the middle of the 19th century, the urgent driver of conformity was economic. The Industrial Revolution.
6: Even in Germany, whatever Humboldt may have thought, it was very quickly became a training ground for the industrial state.
1: Gabor Maté is an acclaimed Canadian author and physician. He's also a former high school English teacher. He says the impact of rapid industrialization that started in the 1830s transformed the purpose of education in Prussia, today's modern Germany. Prussia was feeling the pressure of falling behind other countries.
6: And Germany was trying to catch up with the British Empire in terms of industrialization, science, technology, and military. And I think the schools became very quickly a template for training people for industrialized capitalism.
1: This meant profound changes to the Humboldtian ideals of education.
6: It's in the nature of any system, socioeconomic, political system, to co-opt every one of its sub-institutions to its larger purposes. So the average teacher goes into education, at least in part, because they just want to help educate kids, which is a sacred task. The average physician goes into medicine in addition to whatever personal motives that might have, like myself, like, you know, including wanting to make a good living, but also because I wanted to serve humanity and I wanted to help people. But the system has a way of co-opting everything. Now, it's not in the interests of an industrialized mechanized, technologized, uniformity-seeking capitalist industrial system to have people who are spontaneous, who are in touch with their emotions and will not do things they don't want to do, people who know how to think independently. There's room for that in some narrow areas, but by and large, what the system wants, and I'm not talking about a conspiracy here, any system is self-organizing. It'll create the sub-institutions that'll serve its larger ideological and economic interests. So the schools have been suborned into promoting an industrialized model, which actually is what happened in Germany in the 19th century. Whatever Humboldt's original vision may have been, it was very quickly co-opted into the needs of the expanding militaristic, industrial, capitalist, imperial, Prussian state apparatus.
1: So what happened to Humboldt's core tenet of education? Bildung. The visualization of one's inner potential, self-cultivation, the pursuit of knowledge for the sake of knowledge, the belief that the goal of education is to nurture this in all of us. Philip von Turk.
2: It is the great tragedy of Germany that Humboldt's, all the stuff that he did, was not allowed to thrive. And we don't even look back to the early 19th century because we are fixated on the 20th century. We look at all the terrible things that happened in Germany in the 20th century. All of that sort of eclipses what happened in the early 19th century in Germany, in Prussia, when that was really the leading light in Europe. And by the way, one of the things that can be discussed here is the enormous impact that this had on the French, on the English, and the Americans. You know, there were armies of Americans who went over to Prussia to study what was going on there. So I think, you know, this is a worthwhile project that you're doing.
1: That is to shine a light on what education was meant to be, at least according to the creator of the world's first public education system and modern university, a visionary and revolutionary thinker. But what of Wilhelm von Humboldt's legacy today? Mitchell Ash.
4: So Humboldt's legacy is now, I think it's fair to say, is the legacy of a symbol. He is taken to be a symbol for research for its own sake. First of all, the idea that research doesn't have to be immediately useful to be valuable. He didn't invent that idea, but he did believe that higher education should be based on that idea. And anyone who still believes that certainly can think of Humboldt as a symbol of their views, and he would have agreed with that. The idea that learning should have Bildung, should happen through Bildung, through self-cultivation, the Germans call it research-based learning, forschendes Lernen, has pretty much been defeated by the institution of mass higher education. Humboldt probably never would have thought that 30 to 50% of an age group was going to be in a position to carry out his ideals simply because they wouldn't be intellectually prepared for it. And he was right. That's in his day, at most 1% or 2% of an age group went to university. So now we have a completely different universe. So Humboldt now, at that level, is a symbol of what had to die in order to make mass higher education succeed. I'm putting that very bitterly because I'm a believer in liberal arts education and I still think it's possible, but unfortunately, it only works in small college settings really well. It works in some parts of universities as well where you can create niches to make it work with seminar-based instruction and so on. But for genuine mass higher education, Humboldt's approach is probably not well suited. And there's a tremendous irony there in Germany, at least, that Humboldt's name got revived and had acquired almost cult status precisely in the 60s and 70s when the mass higher education was finally being instituted in the German system. And it was simply dysfunctional from the get-go. So we now have the so-called Bologna process.
1: In 1999, the Bologna Accord linked universities across Europe by standardizing their programs.
4: Where you have really concentrated, specialized bachelor degrees, and general education is unknown, unless you take a degree in general studies. And Humboldt would have been shocked by that.
1: And the question is there still a place for Humboldt's ideals?
4: Yeah, well, the irony that I just tried to describe is that his name is still very present in higher education discourse. because his ideals, utopian as they were, are still deeply attractive to people. And the idea that Humboldt for everyone is an ideal that we should strive for is still very attractive, even if it's simply impossible to imagine it's actually being realized. The most gifted students in an age cohort can actually make it work, even today, because they choose for themselves what courses they're going to take, and they do well in all of them. And there are such people, and they're the 1% of Humboldt's day, and they're still around. So the system makes it possible for them to do that, and that's good. But the idea of structuring the entire university around that system led to students taking 7 years to do their first degree. And the state simply said, we can't afford that. And the parents said, we can't afford that. So Bologna was introduced, which is based on nothing more than the British bachelor, a six-semester, one-discipline bachelor degree. It's been modified. It can do better than that now in Germany, and you can study more than one subject, but it's still very highly specialized and not very research-based. And the whole idea of having a bachelor is not an import from the United States. That's simply a legend that was invented by people who wanted to stop this whole thing. Humboldt, that has nothing to do with Humboldt. But they continued to evoke his name, and in Sunday speeches, so to speak, by university presidents and rectors, because the ideal is still admirable. And also because there is no alternative, apparently, on the horizon that will actually inspire people the way Humboldt's ideas can still inspire people. Sort of a neoliberal, commercial, practical knowledge-based get-a-job education doesn't inspire people. Maybe it's what they think they have, but it doesn't inspire them to become better human beings the way the Humboldt ideal could.
1: If, like me, you felt there was something missing from your education, something there in the shadows, you're right. It's Humboldt's ghost, refusing to leave, haunting the hallways with murmurings about what education was meant to be.
4: It's funny, a gentleman named Jürgen Rüttgers, who was Minister of Education and Research in Germany in the 1990s, and then became Prime Minister of North Rhine-Westphalia, Germany's largest, most populous state, proclaimed famously twice that Humboldt was dead. He said, it may sound paradoxical, but we must reinvent the Humboldtian university in order to preserve it. It's funny how some sophisticated German politicians have figured out how to make even the death of Humboldt into a successful policy slogan. They don't mean it badly or negatively. They mean it has to be modernized, and maybe they will someday succeed. But what we now have is kind of a zombie Humboldt. That's why I titled my piece, Humboldt the Undead. The idea, a kind of a fractured idea of Humboldt, I call it Humboldt in quotes, is now circulating through the German system without actually being able to survive, except in certain niche locations. In the American system, the name of Humboldt, as you said, is simply unknown if you're not an expert. But the idea that liberal arts is entering us, this position, is getting into the position where general education in the true sense of the term is only going to be possible in small colleges in niche locations, is already there. And that's simply because it wasn't about being useful. It wasn't about making money. It was about cultivating one's own personality and one's own intellect in the service of improving society. And that ideal is simply now laughed at in today's neoliberal universe. Status isn't determined by that sort of thing anymore. And the irony there, of course, is that the allies of the neoliberal revolution, transfer of power, so to speak, in higher education, the most loyal allies are in fact the parents of the students, and in many cases the students themselves, because they want to see a return on their investment. Higher education costs so much money, they can be forgiven, it seems to me, for wanting to know whether their children are going to have the chance to make it back, that money, pay that money back someday. And so the highfalutin ideals simply take second or third or tenth place in comparison with the drive to get enough to make it work.
1: It's dangerous to pull a figure from their historical context. We're all a product of our time, and we should be judged accordingly. But it's so tempting to do this with Humboldt. So let's flip this around. What if we pulled him from the year 1809 and let him walk around the 21st century? What would Wilhelm von Humboldt think of us? Mitchell Ash.
4: I can't pretend to know. I think he would find it all very strange, because the whole idea of mass higher education or even mass public education was simply strange to anyone in his day. He would have had to, first of all, just get his mind around the idea that that actually happened and that it became possible to do. That meant, ironically, that the, shall we say, the modernization approach of his bosses who did the Prussian state reforms actually paid off in the long run by creating the conditions for a dynamic economy that ultimately produced the wealth that made it possible to pay for this, all of this. And the question of whether that money is still there or whether it's going other places is, of course, a political question that he would have understood perfectly well, because there were debates about where to put money, where the state should put money in his day, too. It was just not something he engaged in. But otherwise, I think it would be fair to say that he would have been deeply shocked and appalled by the high level of specialization that now exists in modern education systems. And also by the simple fact that in order to make this that kind of level of specialization work, you really have to go back to a kind of rote memory approach to learning to get the basics at least down. And so research-based approach to the basic courses in a subject is simply out of the question. We're back to memorization, or at least to learning out of a textbook and mastering the basics by memory. He wouldn't have liked that at all. But he might, being brilliant as he was, he might have understood why it happened.
1: And what would be Humboldt's reaction to what is happening on campuses right now? In particular, the crackdown on freedom of expression. That was not his vision for the modern university.
4: One of Humboldt's key ideals was the freedom of teaching and research, teaching and learning, actually. In Humboldt's university, that is to say, in the Prussian universities of the early 19th century, students also had freedom. It wasn't just the professors who had the freedom to teach what they wished. The students could decide what courses to take. There were no fixed curricula. Now, we have to remember, as I've said, that it was only 1 or 2% of the age group, so they could use this freedom and not just become despairing because they had no orientation. Most of them were in a position to actually be able to use that freedom productively. With today's fixed curriculum, the freedom of learning is pretty much gone. Your choice is basically which required courses do you choose to take in order to be able to get to the next courses. The Bologna system in Europe has instituted that quite effectively, unfortunately. So we could say that that level of freedom is gone, at least at the first level of the bachelor degree, except at certain institutions, elite institutions that can afford to give students the freedom that they used to have under Humboldt. But we have to remember that what has gone by the wayside, and that's one thing that has gone by the wayside, but the freedom of academic freedom in the classical sense of a professor being able to decide what to teach according to her or his own lights is in danger today from two sides. First of all, from the dictators, authoritarian rulers. This is a well-known danger, but also from those who believe that they know exactly what is wrong with the old colonial ideals and the old white men and their ideas, and they know exactly how to replace them with 3 or 4 philosophers who they think have really discovered the key to modern wisdom. That's also a danger to academic freedom. And that's where I think this idea of safe space needs to be reformed. It's not just a place where students who think of themselves as coming from oppressed groups can talk with each other. That's needed, of course. But it's also, we also need a concept of a safe space where students can speak with each other about anything without feeling as though they're going to get hit over the head by some self-certainty, either by conservatives or lefties. That's still needed, and it's not clear where that's going to be coming from unless the institution itself and its leadership makes it happen, makes it not only possible, but makes it actually happen. And today's higher education leaders don't seem to have the self-confidence that higher education leaders used to have in this kind of thing. They feel like they're under such pressure to bring in third-party funding and to please the parents and to please their state sponsors or their local sponsors or whatever sponsors that they kind of cave when there's a threat and somebody starts getting loud instead of standing up for academic freedom in its true sense. And that's unfortunate. I think Humboldt would understand if someone would say, academic freedom needs to be enforced. by the leadership of higher education, because it won't be enforced by anyone else.
1: Philip von Turk.
2: You know, sometimes people think, well, you know, we're 200 years beyond that now, so we must be better. And, you know, we're beyond that now. And I think that often that's a mistake. People lose really what a motivating spirit is behind a particular time. It's worth recovering. If you want to focus on Western history, European history, you know, the birth of Romanticism, where people also began to think about the untrammeled development of the human self, the human being. You know, this is where you have to go. And there are lessons there that are important for our own time. You know, but you have to learn how to listen. And you have to get an angle on why these things matter. And I think that reflecting on Humboldt and what he did is a way of recovering something very important that happened in those early years.
1: In 1792, long before he was tasked with reforming education, Humboldt wrote about the importance of Bildung.
3: Whatever does not spring from man's free choice, or is only the result of instruction and guidance, does not enter into his very being, but still remains alien to his true nature. He does not perform it with truly human energies, but merely with mechanical exactness.
1: Almost like a prophecy, Humboldt wrote that the goal of education is to create independent, critical thinkers. And should we fail, he said the state would produce
3: slaves, rather than a nation of free and independent men.
5: 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Web producer, Lisa Ayuso. 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Greg Kelly is the Executive Producer of Ideas, and I'm Nala Ayed.
7: 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Sunday's Grand Historical Parade. 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
8: I'm Stephanie Skenderis. People wanting to make a switch to non-American tech after Google renamed Lake Ontario are finding it's not the easiest. What it will take for Canada to break its U.S. tech dependency. That's this week on Day 6.

0: Welcome to Turning Points, the show that talks to people from all walks of Parisian life, from artists to entrepreneurs, about the turning points that brought them to the here and now. My name is Dawn Bournon, and I'm your host for Turning Points at the World Radio Paris studio at AUP. And my guest today is Alison Zinder. Welcome, Alison.
1: Hi, Dawn. Thanks so much for having me.
0: It's so great to have you here with us.
1: Thank you.
0: So, Alison, you are a lover of food and art.
1: Yes.
0: And have managed to combine these two things in your company, Paris on the Edge. Can you tell us a bit about your company and what you do?
1: Yes. Well, what I offer through Paris on the Edge, specifically, are cooking classes and walking tours, historic walking tours in Eastern Paris. What I offer through the website is actually a lot more than that, in a way, because it has a blog part of the website in which I contribute to every 2 weeks. I have a new recipe and more specific article about some kind of topic that I feel passionate about. And the thing is that I feel passionate about a lot of different things that I've discovered here in Paris. So, you know, 1 week I talk a little bit about architecture. Another week I talk about history. Most of the recipes come from Parisian artists. I'm really interested in the sort of the creative lifestyle and what artists have to offer us in Paris. And so I really enjoy writing the articles and the recipes for the website.
0: Mm. I find it fascinating that you've combined two things that Paris is so well known for, food and art. I don't know that I've ever seen that before. So it's very interesting. But we'll talk about that in a few minutes, because, as you know, this show is called Turning Points. And I think moving to Paris must have been a very big turning point for you. And I think you've been here for a while, haven't you?
1: Yes, I've been here for almost 20 years.
0: Okay, so what brought you here in the first place?
1: Well, it's actually kind of funny because when I graduated college, I'd studied French, which, you know, I loved. And I had planned to move to New Orleans, and that plan fell through. So Paris was plan B, which is really, really strange because, of course, I couldn't imagine myself now living anywhere else on the planet. But when I first got here, you know, I knew that, you know, I'd studied French. I mean, I knew how to speak French. I wanted to live in a big city, and I also was very interested in food. So I thought, wow, you know, like, it seems like Paris is the only place for me to be. And that actually specifically wasn't the big turning point. It was more, it happened more about a week or two after I arrived in Paris in 1995, and it's when I knew I wanted to stay. That was the big thing.
0: Okay, so when you first came here, was it just for a little short jaunt? It was not supposed to be for 20 years, obviously?
1: No, I wasn't sure. I just thought, well, okay, I can speak French. I'll just try this out and see if it's something I like, because I didn't really know what I wanted to do. So I guess what sealed my fate was when I met a bunch of people. I really, literally, like my second week in Paris, I was living in the 7th district near the Eiffel Tower, which is, of course, a beautiful area, but a little bit staid for a 22-year-old, you know, who's just left college and she wants to, you know, I wanted to sort of see more authentic areas of the city in terms of, you know, like young people. And I went to a party in Belleville, which is where I ended up living, in Eastern Paris. And I missed the last metro home to the 7th that night.
0: Oh, wow.
1: After the party. And I ended up running into these people who were like, wow, well, you missed the last metro. Come with us. You know, we're gonna go to a party. We're going to go dancing. And I just, for some reason, completely trusted these people. This is like every parent's nightmare, what I'm telling you, probably.
0: Sure.
1: some of the people in that group became my best friends. I mean, and they're still my best friends 20 years on, and it's amazing. It was such a strange experience. Just, I mean, I felt
0: very
1: like
0: serendipitous.
1: Yes, exactly. I feel like I discovered that word when I moved to Paris, because that wasn't the only thing. It was just like, after that, all these sort of strange things kept happening that I felt like were just, I don't know, I don't like the word destiny, but I mean, I feel really that's what it was.
0: Very interesting. I don't know if you've ever seen a movie with Gwyneth Paltrow called Sliding Doors.
1: Yes.
0: And yes, it shows these two things that would have happened if she had caught the metro, or if she, and it was actually in London, so
1: right.
0: At the tube,
1: yes.
0: Or if she didn't catch the tube. So I wonder, what would your life look like if you had caught that last metro back?
1: Exactly. I have no idea.
0: Yeah. Oh, wow. So interesting. Okay. So you loved food when you first came here. Is that what kind of was the impetus or the motivating factor when you came here to Paris? It was food.
1: Yes. Actually, before I came here, I had done an internship in a gourmet restaurant in Virginia during my last year of college, just to sort of see what it was like. I had definitely gotten really interested in food when I was in college, just living on my own, having to sort of, you know, fend for myself. And I started, you know, doing the shopping for myself and thought, wow, there's this whole world out there, you know, of things that I can eat that are amazing. My mother's a really good cook, and she always did a good job, making meals for us growing up. But there were a lot of things that I never discovered growing up, you know, like avocados or oysters or things like that. And a lot of those things I actually discovered when I got to France, which, you know, it seems basic sort of foods now, but at the time it was just a whole world of discovery. It was amazing.
0: Wow. So you studied as a chef, didn't you?
1: Yes. I went to cooking school in the Loire Valley.
0: Okay.
1: And that's a place where I lived for a number of years. I had already lived in Paris. I moved to the Loire Valley, did my cooking training there, and actually worked as a chef there, and then came back to Paris in 2007.
0: Okay. So. Okay. And now, I know that you said it was very fateful, these friends that you met, but these friends were artists, right?
1: Yes, definitely.
0: and so this is how the combination started happening of the food and the art.
1: Right. Yeah. And it's really funny because throughout my whole, you know, almost the whole 20 years I've been here in Paris, I've always mainly spent time with artists, you know, whether they're journalists or DJs or these guys who made electronic music, which was a big thing in 1995, theater people and just all kinds of, you know, performance artists, just different people. And I've always really enjoyed their lifestyle. My very first Parisian roommate in Paris in 1995, she's a writer and she was a great pianist. And she would take me out on these walks in the 20th district. And what I really loved about spending time with her is that she has this very, you know, observant, writerly eye that I just sort of learned to see Paris with her, basically,
0: yes,
1: especially Eastern Paris. And I just became sort of obsessed with this other way of seeing the world. I don't know, I just felt like it was so different from what I'd known growing up or being in the United States. And I know this exists everywhere in the world, but I just happened to discover it here in Paris. So.
0: Yes, absolutely. I mean, as you said, maybe you don't want to call it destiny, but there was mm-hmm. definitely something that drew you here.
1: Definitely.
0: And then brought all of these wonderful things together for you.
1: Yes.
0: So now you are doing tours. You offer phenomenal recipes on your site.
1: Thank you.
0: And tell us how that came about, because, I mean, that wasn't the original intent when you came here. It wasn't to give tours or to share French recipes, right?
1: No, not necessarily, no. I had experience with teaching, which I've always loved. I'm really, really lucky in that I had great teachers going through school, especially my first French teacher in high school. She was just an amazing person. And I've always been really lucky. And so these people have inspired me to for my love of teaching, really. And I knew I wanted to do the cooking part, and, you know, I spent a lot of time in production in kitchens, meaning just, you know, working in kitchens with the team. But what I really missed when I was working in kitchens was the sort of the contact with, you know, people, not just the team members, but sort [S2] Yes. [S1] Of the general public. And so when I came back to Paris in 2007, what I wanted to do was really combine those two things, is cooking and teaching. So I started working in a tech school in the 19th district, working with teenagers and teaching them cooking. These are like the future chefs of France. And that was a really, really wonderful, but also intense experience, intense in good and bad ways. Because spending time with, you know, about 20 teenagers in a kitchen, you know, brandishing knives and, you know, they want to flambé one more time. Come on, madame, you know, and that was just really, really intense. But I was actually bordering on burnout when I decided to stop work school, because it was just, yeah, really, really intense. I loved it, but I knew it had a sort of end date.
0: A shelf life.
1: Exactly. So what I decided to do was to offer cooking classes to English-speaking people or French-speaking people, either one, in a small cooking workshop that I rent near where I live. It's actually a really pretty little place because it's actually a home kitchen, but that's set up for cooking classes. And it's got like a sort of glass roof on one side with a little, it even has a little yard, a little garden, so we can sort of be outdoors where we eat the lunch and that we've just made, and it's a really nice space. So
0: how does that typically happen then? Do people tell you what they're interested in cooking, or is there a set offer that you do? Tell us a bit about the classes that you offer.
1: On the website, I post a menu every month, basically. After that, I definitely accommodate to people's different sort of demands, not demands, I would say, but sort of their requests in terms of, you know, what if they have a special diet. I don't do a lot of vegetarian classes, things like that, but I can adapt the menu a little bit. I have a couple coming next week, for example, who they don't eat a lot of, I think the word that they use was grains or cereals, mm-hmm. and I asked them if that included flour. They said yes, so I try to adapt for them. But otherwise, if it's a small group in terms of like just one family that's coming to see me for a cooking class, then we can work on the menu together and adapt it totally to their needs if it's a private class. Because otherwise the classes are between 6 and 8 people, just, you know, coming from different places. But sometimes there are families that reserve for, you know, 6 to 8 people with their family because they're traveling all together. Yeah. And in that case, you know, we can always adapt the menu to what they want.
0: And so are your clients more tourists or more people who live here?
1: Mainly tourists, yeah. Okay. Who are looking for a sort of maybe a more intimate sort of cooking class experience. Because, of course, there are lots of cooking classes available all around Paris. So why would they come to me? I want to offer a more sort of intimate experience, and, you know, be able to have that workshop, the cooking workshop for, you know, for example, a family group or two families who are traveling together or something like that. So.
0: And is it always typical French dishes, things that people know of immediately when they hear the name?
1: Good question. Yes and no. Yes, because I always make a reference back to the classical French technique that is being used or that they're going to be learning during the class. But what I like to do is mix it up a little bit and sort of add in a little bit more sort of contemporary kinds of ingredients. For example, one of the recipes that I love, it actually comes from a DJ named Stéphane Pompouniac, who you might have heard of. He did all the Hotel Coste compilations.
0: Okay.
1: Yeah, he gave me a recipe for a roast veal, which can go either way. It can be very, very classic. But he had actually totally mixed up the recipe, mixed it up, you know, in terms of
0: in
1: ingredients.
0: Yeah. Kind of like a DJ. Right?
1: Yeah, exactly. A good mix. he makes it with a sort of a paste that's made from preserved lemons and ginger, and he put tomatoes in it and then a little bit of rosemary, and it's just delicious. It's wonderful. Of course, we add in a little bit of creme fraiche at the end, and it's the kind of technique, a roasting technique that you can use for any kind of meat. I even show people how they can substitute a pork roast in it because that's a little bit less expensive than the veal roast. And then how they could use other ingredients, not just the, you know, the lemon and ginger, but they could use, you know, more classical ingredients like mushrooms and white wine, things like that. So I always try to make sure that people can take home with them the sort of the basics of the technique. And that way they know how they could use it for other types of, they could make other recipes from that. And they've got the basic technique down, but then they go home and they can practice it using other ingredients.
0: That's great. So you're teaching them French cooking, but also good cooking techniques so that they can apply it to wherever they're from, their kind of cooking experience.
1: Exactly.
0: Too.
1: And that's what French cooking is really all about. It's about learning these building blocks that you can just use in so many different ways. It's like using Legos. I mean, you learn the basic techniques, like sauce béchamel can become so many other different kinds of sauces depending on what you want to do with it. Learning how to brown meat and then doing a deglazing, I mean, that it can be used for so many different kinds of meals. I mean, every day, it's amazing. Once you've got those basic techniques down, then it's like, wow, okay, I can do this on my own. I don't necessarily need a recipe. I can be sort of more creative in the kitchen. I can invent my own recipes. It's really amazing.
0: I think it's so interesting. Of course, you know, the person that I'm thinking of as you're talking about all of this is Julia Childs, because she came here kind of a bored housewife and not knowing what to do, went to cooking school and fell in love with all of the French cooking techniques. So I think it's very interesting that you're now helping people to see all of these cooking techniques, because I have to tell you, I've lived here for 18 years. I didn't know that there were like these building blocks in French cooking. I just kind of throw together whatever it is.
1: Right.
0: So that's very interesting. So you definitely can teach people who have even been living here for a while new things.
1: I hope so, yeah.
0: Yeah.
1: I mean, if I can teach those teenagers, you know, I taught them how to boil water because that's how really, that's what the level was. But okay. we went all the way up and I, you know, they got their exams. Most of them passed their exam. You know, when I was teaching them, I really had to break things down in the most basic way possible so that they could understand the 13 different, you know, basic cooking techniques that we use for sort of main courses. And our classes were structured in such a way as, you know, that we would, they would learn those basic building blocks in the beginning and then reuse them the week after and then use it again in a different way the week after that. So it was like they really cemented their, you know, their learning of those techniques by practicing them, but in lots of different variations in different ways. I think people tend to think of French cooking as very mysterious and extremely complicated and intimidating. And I think that trying to learn cooking from a book is definitely intimidating because you really need someone there sort of holding your hand and showing you the technique. And then if something goes wrong, they can help you. But usually nothing goes wrong. And it's really a lot about confidence, too, and how you feel in the kitchen. Mm-hmm. And that's hard to get from books, too. And it's really nice to be able to take a class. So
0: two questions pop in my head. Do you have a book?
1: Not yet.
0: I love the not yet, because I think there's definitely a book there for you. And then have you thought about doing videos? Because you said that these techniques are really best in person, but what about the people who are across the world and they can't get here to you just yet,
1: right?
0: But they'd like to learn these wonderful techniques.
1: I've done one video so far. It's how to make a fish terrine. It lasts about 6 or 7 minutes. It can be found on my website. You can just, you know, look for the recipe fish terrine. And it actually has zucchini scales, like fish scales. So it's kind of pretty as well as being delicious. And I'm actually, more videos are in the works, both to promote, you know, my cooking classes and to show cooking techniques to people who can't come to the cooking classes, mm-hmm. and also to show people a little bit about a little bit of Belleville as well. So some of the videos will be sort of outdoors, especially taking advantage of the summer season, so that people can sort of see what Belleville looks like and check out the graffiti and all the other interesting things that I show them.
0: Yeah, and I find it very fascinating that this area of Paris, Belleville, is mm-hmm. what attracts you, because you're so right. I mean, when people think of Paris, they think of the place where you first lived, next to the Eiffel Tower. Or
1: right.
0: Trocadero, you know, all of these great things. And yet you found that the real charm is in the areas where people don't necessarily see when they come here as tourists.
1: Definitely. My tour of Belleville is for sure an off-the-beaten-path kind of tour. I really like to promote it among people who are return travelers, who have already been to Paris, or who actually live in Paris and who want to discover another part of the city that they've never been to. Because everyone's been to the Musée d'Orsay, you know, we've all been to the Louvre, the Eiffel Tower. But this is really, you know, just a whole other part of the city that a lot of people really don't get to see. And it's so vibrant. It's just really exciting. There's so much graffiti and there are artists everywhere, lots of artist workshops. There's the Parc de Belleville, the park, which is just has got an amazing view over Paris. And there's so much history in terms of art and architecture in that area. It's a lot of social history, which, you know, during my tour, I relate to things that people know or might know about Central Paris and Central Paris's history, so they can have some sort of a, you know, a context or perspective. There's a lot of really interesting street art there. Just immigration history is just absolutely fascinating. I picked up a lot of anecdotes here and there, talking to much older people who knew Belleville back in the 1950s. You know, and talked to me about the different how Belleville was then, and you know how it's changed now. It's just a really great area. I love it. Very yeah. working class
0: and very very international. I mean, it's got a huge mix of population there, and so I'm wondering. We've been talking about these French cooking techniques and the French dishes that you teach, but mm-hmm. have you added some of these extra cultural influences that you're getting in Belleville to some of the cooking that you do?
1: Yes, definitely. Well, the example that I gave earlier about the preserved lemons in that veal dish is a perfect example, because I actually go to Belleville to buy them. And I'm always in Belleville in the sort of little, you know, the Chinese and the different grocery stores to pick up different kinds of ingredients for African dishes too. I'm actually going to be interviewing a rap star, a French rap star, in the next few months. And I know that origins are Ivory Coast, so I'm thinking, no, either he tells me that he eats at McDonald's, or he's going to give me one of his mother's recipes. I don't know. We're going to talk about it, though.
0: Okay. So when you interview people, it's to get their favorite recipes.
1: That's one part of it. And a lot of times the artists that I interview might just sort of talk to me about sort of generalities, what they like to eat, what they don't. There was an author that I interviewed who actually grew up in Ménilmontant, which is the neighboring area to Belleville. He's a science fiction writer, but he had written this book about Léal and about rats, and it was really, really funny. It was a young adult book. It was great. And so he started talking to me about food and all the different things that he likes to make. But then one of the stories that he told me about having been in the, what do you call the cour de récré, with other children,
0: yeah,
1: when he was at school. He said that they would, he was there, of course, with all these different kids from different backgrounds, and they would play this game where they would swap snacks, because they all had different snacks that their mother had made them in the morning, and everyone wanted the Armenian kids' snacks, because he had these little cakes that were apparently delicious, and I wanted to know more about those Armenian cakes, so I ended up finding a recipe for an Armenian cake that has a lot of nutmeg in it, and so that's the recipe I ended up using for this science fiction author who's French and happened to grow up. It was just
0: excellent.
1: It led me on this strange path, and so that's what I love about the work that I do, is just sort of seeing where that path leads, basically.
0: Absolutely, yeah. Yes, and combining, just as you've said earlier, mm-hmm, you're combining that art and the food and putting your own little twist or mix on it, as we said earlier.
1: Yes, and I also, I love to find out what makes these people tick, the artists that I interview, basically. What inspires them to do their work? What is their lifestyle about, the creative lifestyle? What makes them tick, I suppose? Mm.
0: Yeah, so it's very interesting how you're combining these things. Again, as I said, mm-hmm, I don't think I've ever seen someone combine them quite like you do.
1: Thank you.
0: So we've talked about other people's favorite recipes. Mm-hmm. What is your favorite recipe?
1: That's a great question. I have so many favorite recipes. One of my very, very favorite dishes is cassoulet, which is a really great wintry dish. And it's a dish that definitely takes a really long time to make if you want to make it right. I remember running across an article in Saveur magazine, the American version of Saveur magazine, quite a few years ago. And the recipe, it takes hours, I have to admit. But it takes like
0: hours,
1: literally like 2 days to make the dish. But it's the real cassoulet. And actually, it was so funny, another bit of serendipity. I ended up meeting the wife of the author of that article just on, you know, she was teaching English at a university where I was working. And I don't know, it was just this weird thing. She was like, my husband wrote that article. It was really funny. Anyway, and that is a wonderful, wonderful dish.
0: And so have you done that? Have you taken 2 days to do? You did.
1: Yeah, I did it out in the country once. There were about 20 of us who decided to go and rent a house in the country. And I said, okay, I'm making cassoulet. And they were just astounded at the time and the love that I put into that dish, because no one would have done that. It was actually crazy. I only make cassoulet probably once every 3 or 4 winters, because it really is a huge investment in time, but I love it. It's so,
0: so it's worth it.
1: Oh my
0: yeah.
1: gosh, okay. It's so worth it. It's like heaven on your tongue. It's amazing.
0: Okay, so I think everyone wants to taste your 2-day cassoulet now. Okay, so you say on your website, I believe that Paris and its artists can teach us a lot about the subtleties of beauty, food, and place. What do you mean by that?
1: I mentioned earlier that my very first roommate in Paris is a writer, and that she would take me on these long walks. Something that I discovered when I was spending time with her, and also spending a lot of time with her in the kitchen, because both of us love to cook and we would have cooking marathons, it was great, is this way that she had of seeing the world that I think from what I've understood now corresponds to sort of the artist lifestyle. And I love sharing that with people. To me, the idea of the subtleties of beauty, food, and place are all about this feeling that I have when I'm around the table with a bunch of Parisian friends and we're all talking about art and culture and food for just hours on end over bottles of wine. And it's all about really inhabiting the moment. We're just like in it right there. And just in it, it feels like it goes on for hours and hours, and then the dinner's over. And then we decide to do that again, you know, the next weekend or whatever. And it's just that's what I want to share, is this sort of joie de vivre, the passion that I feel about living in this country, and the cultural information that I just love sharing with in my articles. And so I guess that's really what it's about.
0: Yeah, and you know, I think you do it beautifully on your website, by the way. But the thing that I think you have captured in that phrase and then just now in your explanation is what draws so many people to France and what makes them fall in love with it is you can sit for hours at a table. I don't know that there's many countries you still do that, but in France you do. You can sit for hours.
1: Literally.
0: And it actually is such a pleasurable experience. It's not like it's torture to be sitting there for hours. No. You're stuffing your face with amazing food and having great conversations, mm-hmm. drinking wonderful wine. So yes, I absolutely get what you're saying. And I think that if our listeners go to your website, which mm-hmm. by the way, will you please give the website address?
1: Yes, it's www.parisontheedge.com.
0: Okay, and there they can also find about your tours and your cooking classes,
1: yes,
0: is that
1: definitely,
0: right?
1: Yes, definitely, for sure.
0: Okay, mm-hmm. okay, great. It has been such a pleasure to have you with us today, Alison.
1: Thank you.
0: I highly encourage everyone to check out your website, take a cooking class with you.
1: Thank you so much.
0: Explore Belleville.
1: Yes, thank you.
0: So, this is the end of our episode for today. We'll be back next week. Thanks for tuning in to Turning Points. And from the American University of Paris, this is WRP.
2: 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For the avid readers looking for a new English bookstore in Paris, the Red Wheelbarrow is a perfect new addition. 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At these charming bookstores, not only can you finally find that English book you've been searching for in Paris, but they host a variety of interesting events. Find the bookstore at number 11 and number 9, Rue des Médicis. This was your WRP Community News. Thank you for listening, and see you next week.

0: 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Coming up next, we bring you a full hour from CBC Canada.
1: Hello, I'm Neil Kirksall.
2: And I'm Chris Howden. Coming up on As It Happens...
1: Mistrial. After a seventh day of deadlocked jury deliberations, the judge in the Lindsay Clancy trial declares a mistrial. A criminal defense attorney who specializes in mental health cases tells us where he thinks the defense team went wrong.
2: And exit strategy. A local MP in Nepal tells us about the amazing moment that two workers were rescued from a hydropower tunnel today after being trapped underground by the flash floods for days.
1: Those stories and more coming up for you on the Friday edition of As It Happens.

0: It's been 66 years since the Sharpeville massacre in South Africa, when police officers killed dozens of protesters, and our guest says far too many people are still waiting for proper compensation.
1: Underground phenomenon, emergency workers in Nepal rescued two people who had been trapped in a tunnel for 9 days after the floods. A local politician tells us about the astonishing moment they emerged.
0: Near and dear. Catalina Island has a controversial plan to cull its deer population in the name of restoring native plants. A member of the local Nature Conservancy assures us they have exhausted all other options.
1: Driven to the most impressive distractions from the team that brought us the best small town, the best lake and symbol in British Columbia, comes the competition for the best roadside attraction.
0: And the last gasp. German researchers have determined that taking a long, deep breath before making a choice can lead to bolder decision-making. As it happens, the Friday edition, radio that makes a long story short.

0: It's a disturbing question that has divided people all over the world. Is a Massachusetts mother criminally responsible for killing her three children? And today we're no closer to an answer to that question. In a dramatic end to a long and closely watched trial, the judge declared a mistrial due to a hung jury. Outside the courthouse in Plymouth, Massachusetts, Lindsay Clancy's lawyer, Kevin Reddington, blamed that result on one juror.
1: They know that they were robbed by one man, for whatever his agenda was, who stole 7 weeks of the life of these other jurors that were so attentive. So I hope that guy can sleep well at night.
0: Lindsay Clancy does not deny that she killed her children before attempting suicide, but her lawyers have maintained that she was suffering from a rare condition called postpartum psychosis. The prosecution argued that she knew exactly what she was doing and is guilty on 3 counts of first-degree murder. Mark Astor is a criminal defense lawyer who's been following the case. We reached him in Boca Raton, Florida.
2: Mark, I wonder, have you ever experienced days in court that are like what we've been seeing?
3: Well, I've experienced plenty of exhausting days in court because doing trial work is very, very tiring. But this is really something out of a movie. I mean, I've had the occasional mistrial, not like this. I mean, I think what makes this case unusual is obviously it's a high-profile murder case, but you have sort of encroaching within the case the issue of mental health, mental illness, and postpartum depression. And I don't think I've seen a case quite like this.
2: Yeah, when, you know, we're talking about postpartum psychosis. This case has certainly broadened the discussion around that issue. And we're talking about the deaths of three young children. On top of that, you know, the legalities that you were mentioning. From when we talk about what the jury has been saying, the back and forth with the judge, you know, he wasn't going to let them give up easily. As we know, this has been going on for days. But yesterday, the jury's foreperson told the judge outright that there's a juror that is not following the court's instructions about reasonable doubt. We don't know which way that juror was leaning. But from what you've seen of the case, why do you think it came to that? How did it come to that?
3: Well, I think, Neil, that note from the foreperson indicating that the juror couldn't follow the law, it was really a subjective opinion by the foreperson. What did it really mean? Did it mean the person was like, you know, was saying, I'm not going to follow the law? Or did it just mean there had been a disagreement within the jury room to the point where 11 jurors either wanted to convict or 11 jurors wanted to find Lindsay Clancy not guilty by reason of insanity, and the other juror said, no, I disagree, and I'm not going along with this. And the reason this is important is because when the judge questioned the individual jurors, each one of them said, I can follow the law. And so my gut tells me that what was really going on was that this one juror was a holdout. Now, I know, you know, Mr. Reddington, the defense lawyer, disagreed and said that the juror had lied. But again, I think that is speculation and conjecture. There is zero evidence that would indicate that the juror, or any of the jurors for that matter, had been less than truthful with the judge when they answered that question.
2: What did you make of how both sides did their jobs, the arguments that they made, the case that they put before

0: the jury? I mean, did they both do what they needed to do?
1: I mean, this case really comes down to a battle of the experts. Who do you believe? Do you believe, I think it was Dr. Resnick, who was the defense expert, or do you believe the prosecutor's experts? And that's what it really came down to. Now, frankly, I thought that this was a long, long case. It took 5 weeks to try this case. You had 80 witnesses and 300 exhibits. And I'm just wondering why this case took so long to try. The other issue that I saw, and I wasn't the only one who said this, and I said it reluctantly, but I thought that there was an opportunity here for Mr. Rennington to really close the door shut in closing, and I didn't think that he did it. I mean, to me, the entire issue was the insanity defense, and I would have focused on that for my, you know, and for the hour of time I had in front of the jury, and he spent a lot of time, you know, talking about the fact that the police did a lousy job and, you know, the system failed her, which it may well have done. But that really wasn't the issue that was going on here. Now, even though in Massachusetts, the burden is entirely on the Commonwealth, on the state, as it were, you still need to make an argument to the jury as to why you believe that she met the legal criteria for insanity, why she couldn't understand right from wrong, why she shouldn't be held criminally responsible. And honestly, I felt like he missed the boat on that, which is a shame. So that's the only change I probably would make. I just would make sure I make a very solid closing. And for the prosecutor, I mean, she came up with a motive towards the end of her closing, which was, well, this was a mother who just sort of snapped. And that may well have been true, but there wasn't any evidence to really support that. And it felt like it was, frankly, pulled out of the sky last minute to give the jury motive, because if you're going to ask a jury to convict somebody of premeditated first-degree murder, then you better explain to them why that was. And I didn't really think the prosecutor did a good job with that. So maybe, you know, when they retry this case, because it's definitely getting retried, there's no two ways about that, we'll have a shorter but tighter, more focused trial by both sides.
0: You think most definitely, even though they haven't decided yet, at least publicly, that will be what happens.
1: I just don't see any other way that this happens, because I don't think Mr. Rennington is going to want to have her plead guilty to anything that ends up sending her to prison. I think he's very focused on the fact that she had mental health issues, and I don't think there's any dispute that she did, that she was very over-medicated, that the system failed her, and the result is you have three dead children. And I think from the Commonwealth's perspective, they're like, look, we get it, she was mentally ill, but you cannot excuse her murdering her three children, especially in the cold and callous way that she did it.
0: And just finally, Mark, I mean, one of the other big reasons this case is so important, and that so many people are watching it closely, is what the decision might mean for similar cases and the use of this defense, and specifically postpartum psychosis. If this goes on and we see a similar result, I mean, what do you think it means for those kinds of cases in the future?
1: Yeah, I think if there's any silver lining that's come out of this, Neil, is that we're now talking about this. And I can tell you, I spent probably the first 20 years of my career as both prosecutor and defense attorney. I've spent the last 11 working in the behavioral health space, dealing specifically with individuals who have behavioral health issues. And I've represented a couple of women who got involuntarily committed here in Florida, specifically because there was an allegation of postpartum depression. And so I think the silver lining is we're going to talk about this more. I think that we should talk about it more. But I also think that we may see more of the insanity defense getting raised, because in all my years, I've only ever seen it once. When I was a prosecutor, my very last case was an attempted first-degree murder case with an insanity defense. And the reason it's so rarely used is it's so hard to win. This is going to be a precedent-setting case, whatever happens ultimately to Lindsey Clancy.
0: Mark, I'm very glad we could speak. Thank you for this.
1: Thank you very much, Neil.
2: Mark Astor is a criminal defense lawyer. We reached him in Boca Raton.

0: Today in Nepal, there was a ray of hope. You just heard the sound of rescuers pulling two survivors out of a tunnel at a hydropower project in Rasuwa, Nepal, more than a week after a deadly flash flooding there. It was the sound of voices from the tunnel that helped rescuers locate the two men this morning. And the Nepalese army says those survivors told rescuers that more people were still alive inside. Sriram Nopain is an MP with Nepal's National Independent Party and a volunteer with the rescue effort. He was at the site when the survivors emerged. We reached him in Nuwakot, en route to Kathmandu.
1: Sriram, our listeners heard the applause when those survivors were pulled from the tunnel. You were there. You saw it. What were you doing in those moments?
2: When they arrived outside the tunnel, that moment, I became happy due to success of our technical planning and technical engineering. But due to humanitarian aspect, we save only two people alive. Other people has been missing, still missing, and not identified.
1: It's difficult to celebrate when you know so many others didn't survive or may not survive.
2: Yeah.
1: What did it take to help those men? You have been shoveling every day for days. Tell our listeners what you've been doing, how long you've been doing it.
2: Every day what we did is we cleared all mud, debris and boulders that has been deposited in front of tunnel portal and above the tunnel portal, which is 30 meters in depth and 20 meters in wide. We have excavated those materials along 60 meter length. We did that job 24 hours. We get 2 hours to sleep in rotation basis.
1: Why did you want to be there to help?
2: The main reason is I worked in academia 14 years and I did tunnel excavation work of 15 kilometer tunnels in Nepal. I was inspired to use my qualification, knowledge, capabilities. That's why I was inspired and went there to work voluntarily.
1: You know the conditions that these workers would be under. What is it like inside those tunnels?
2: I suggested 4 different options to reach at the rescue position. The only one safest position was tunnel powerhouse, that hydropower project powerhouse location. That's why we have to reach at that section. We tried to reach that section as early as possible. However, it took 7 days for us to reach at that point. And only 2 people stayed in that safest position.
1: How did you keep hope over those 7 days? All of that debris and obstacles and mud?
2: Yes, we know very well that there is water dropping, and on the drop of water, they can drink water and they get minimum oxygen level. And we were confident that those people who reach that point, they will be alive.
1: Do you know how those 2 men are doing now?
2: Yeah, now they are in hospital and treatment is going on. Mm-hmm. One person is in normal condition and the other is also in improving condition. And one person death body has been found out.
1: Will the digging continue? Are you going to go back?
2: That rescue operation team that has been deployed from Nepal Army and Armed Police Force, they are taking over responsibility at the site to our rescue operation. We did civil construction work to make access up to tunnel portal in tram. So that was our main duty.
1: How do you feel about the chances of finding more survivors now?
2: According to rescue team members, it is difficult to find out those people who ran away outside the tunnel.
1: There has been criticism that the government didn't act quickly enough to rescue the workers in the tunnels. What do you think?
2: Everybody knows that due to geographical situation and due to deposit, big volume deposition of debris and lack of heavy equipment due to transport, no access road, and even helicopter cannot lift 20-ton equipment. That was the limitation of Nepalese context. That's why overnight or within 2 days or 3 days, those activities cannot be conducted.
1: In terms of warning signs, there are some reports, you know, and experts speaking to Nature magazine, talking about, you know, the future of something like this happening again, that satellite detection systems could help. What do you think your country needs to do to be prepared if this happens again?
2: We learned lessons from this disaster. This incident has shown the need for better disaster preparedness. We need to keep essential rescue equipment and machinery on standby situation, such as excavators, cranes, wheel loaders, mini excavators, dewatering systems, communication equipment, and emergency transport facilities, especially in high-risk areas, and also a helicopter to lift heavy equipment to remote areas. I learned the lesson from that disaster incident.
1: Yeah. The work you were doing at the site was very difficult, the digging, but getting to the site and going back to Kathmandu is difficult too. What do you have to do to make that trip? Because the bridges are gone.
2: We are using a long route. Today we traveled 6 hours distance to reach Nuwakot only. Nuwakot and another 3 hours to reach Kathmandu tomorrow morning.
1: And normally how long does that trip take?
2: 3.5 hours whole trip.
1: Sriram, thank you for this. I hope you get some rest. Please take care.
2: Thank you. Thank you very much.
0: Sriram Nopain is an MP with Nepal's National Independent Party and a volunteer with the rescue effort. We reached him in Nuwakot, Nepal.

0: Cathedral Grove on Vancouver Island is home to some of BC's most ancient trees, Douglas firs that are more than 800 years old. If those trees could talk, what would they say? Probably a bunch of boring junk about how things were better when they were saplings, or that time a cool bird nested in them. But today, they would be talking about their triumphant present, high-fiving their branches and shouting, "We're BC's best roadside attraction." For weeks now, CBC British Columbia has been asking voters to weigh in on exactly that, and today, with more than 100,000 votes cast, Cathedral Grove was announced as the winner. Justin McElroy is a municipal affairs reporter for CBC Vancouver. This month, he's also been taking a close look at the 32 nominated roadside attractions all across the province. We reached him on the road.
1: Justin, just in general, BC's old-growth forests are stunning, breathtaking, really. You're on your way back from Cathedral Grove, the winning spot right now. For those who've never been there, describe what it's like to stand next to those trees.
2: I mean, it is truly awe-inspiring. And one thing, when you live in British Columbia, if you have the opportunity to get out in our woods often, you can almost take for granted how beautiful it is. But part of the reason that Cathedral Grove won this is because for most people visiting, this is one of their first exposures to being surrounded by 600-year-old Douglas fir trees. And when you have a strand of these literally right next to the highway, you walk 10 meters and you go from the highway to the parking lot to in these boardwalks and trails on either side, you do get a sense of immediate awe. It is out of some sort of story book, some sort of fairy tale. And so it's easy to see why it creates such an impact for people.
1: So it's not surprising that it beat out all of the other contenders, perhaps. But, you know, when you started all of this, and you do this, every year, symbols, welcome signs, you've been on our show before, best small town even, but mm-hmm. you looked at 32 different roadside attractions divided by region, Vancouver Island, Southwest British Columbia, the interior, Northern British Columbia. Were there surprises or upsets for you along the way?
2: A few. I mean, part of it is you never know how people are going to vote once you actually put it to all British Columbians, but you do have a sense of what tends to resonate more. One thing that was a little bit unexpected was how the things that did the best were things completely in nature. You know, you think about roadside attractions in sort of a 20th century end of the things. Yeah. The giant pierogi and the prairies, the giant goose and Wawa, you tend to think of these sort of kitschy things. And BC has lots of them as well. We have the thing called goats on the roof, which is what it sounds like, a bunch of goats that sit on a roof in a market that are super popular as well. But the things that advanced in this bracket tended to be more of the natural sort. You know, the Shannon Falls, which is this amazing waterfall next to Squamish, the Nisga lava beds that exist in the northwest of BC, things that people can walk through, things mm-hmm. where people can contemplate this combination of humanity and the natural world.
1: And Barkerville came second.
2: Yes.
1: Tell us, for those of us who haven't been there, what's in Barkerville?
2: Barkerville is a gold rush town. The reason that the area west of the Rocky Mountains turned from unincorporated land owned by the Hudson's Bay Company to the colony of British Columbia, as designated by the British government in 1858, was tons of people finding gold up and down the Fraser River. Barkerville was the place where they eventually found the most gold. For a while, it was the largest city in North America, west of Chicago and north of San Francisco. And after decades of languishing and slowly losing buildings, it was turned into essentially a heritage town by the provincial government. Over the decades, hundreds of thousands of people have gone to the old-timey saloons and barbers mm-hmm. and seen people in period costumes do things for blacksmithing and gold panning. And it's a very interesting encapsulation of BC's heritage and history in all of its many forms. And so people love that. It defeated Mr. PG, this giant 7-meter long wooden log man in Prince George to get to the finals. It defeated the Enchanted Forest, this amazing, ridiculous mix of grim fairy tale figurines in this forest near Revelstoke. But at the end of the day, people in BC love their trees. And so Cathedral Grove was the one that won.
1: You have a personal preference for Mr. PG. Is that a little more, is that closer to the kitschy examples you gave before while still, you know, adhering to the things that the people in BC love so much?
2: You know, it's possible that I have at least one piece of artwork in my house of some that somebody drew for me of me with Mr. PG. I won't go into that. But I love that the city of Prince George has adopted it as its town mascot, and that there is just this real connection with it there. Somebody said to me that during this competition, the thing about roadside attractions is they have to be a little bit weird and a little bit janky, and they meant that in a complimentary way. And Mr. PG does really represent that spirit as well.
1: I know you're barely catching your breath right now, I'm sure, but are you already plotting your plans for next year?
2: Oh, it's possible. I mean, one thing that we've talked about is BC's best natural wonder. We have so many amazing geographical features in this province. If we could talk about those and show it to people in a BBC Planet Earth style, that would be very cool. A thing that I've done before on my personal time, but not as a CBC project, is British Columbia's best song. When I did that 5 years ago, Home for a Rest by Spirit of the West beat Call Me Navy by Carly Rae Jepsen. So we could do that again. Whatever we do, it'll be fun to see what British Columbians debate about. And it's a lovely opportunity to have these debates about our history and what connects us and what is truly British Columbian, that if you didn't have a bracket, wouldn't necessarily be considered capital N news.
1: Justin, thank you for this.
2: Thanks, Neil.
0: Justin McElroy is a municipal affairs reporter for CBC Vancouver. We reached him on the road near Nanaimo, BC.

0: Okay, decision time. Do I wear the suit or this orange and neon pink Hawaiian shirt with matching shorts and a matching hat and matching cowboy boots to dinner tonight? I don't know. Like, a suit is always classy, but I'm trying to be bolder in my fashion choices. Suit, entire Hawaiian outfit, suit, entire Hawaiian outfit.
1: The choice is obvious, no? The choice is obvious.
0: Neil, I appreciate that you're the resident authority on fashion in this studio, but this is a decision I have to make on my own. I have to follow my heart and my mind. I now know what I must do. I was being silly. Of course, it's the Hawaiian shirt and shorts and hat and boots.
1: You sure about that?
0: Listen, you came to your decision through basic common sense, but I came to my bold decision using science. Scientists at the German Institute of Human Nutrition have published a study in the journal Neuron that suggests deliberately changing the rhythm of your breathing can influence your choices. It says slow breathing with a prolonged exhalation might push your brain toward braver decisions. The team put 41 people through a series of tests where they had to make risky choices, sometimes breathing regularly, sometimes with long exhalations. The researchers found that when slowing down and breathing deeply, you're more likely to make a more audacious assessment of potential outcomes. Extended exhalations slowed heart rates and led to bolder choices.
1: Deep breaths, I'm all for. I totally agree with. But maybe for you, in this case, maybe bolder isn't always better.
0: I mean, sure. Obviously, in this case, it is. I mean, I think I should wear more orange and neon pink. Right, Neil? Right, Neil? I think Neil's headphones are broken. Here's Ariana Grande with Breathin'.
2: If not,

0: Ariana Grande with Breathing.
1: We are going to take a short break now. When we return, breast practices. In New Brunswick, it is completely legal to be topless at the beach. So a woman in St. John was unpleasantly surprised when a police officer told her to cover up.
0: And he is getting a 10th life. The late Eric the Red, not the Viking explorer, but the ginger tabby who was a longtime staple alongside Halifax's waterfront, obviously, gets a new statue in his honor. Stay tuned. I'm Chris Howden.
1: And I'm Neil Kirksall.

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1: I do the music and then I be like, yo, this just feels special. I said, oh, okay, the world gonna sing this one. And once you do that, then you know you surpass a space of hit making.
0: Wyclef Jean on how to write a hit song.
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3: In March 1960, a crowd of men, women, and children gathered outside a police station in the South African township of Sharpeville, south of Johannesburg. They had come to protest the apartheid government's pass laws, rules requiring non-white South Africans to carry documents, dictating where they could and could not go, depending on racial classification imposed by the state. And then the police opened fire. The official record at the time put the death toll at 69 people, with 180 injured. Subsequent research suggests the actual numbers were much worse. Now, more than 66 years later, survivors of that massacre and their families have launched a bid to overturn a law that has prevented them from seeking compensation from the state. Vincent Tamai is working as a community liaison between the survivors and their lawyers. We reached Mr. Tamai in Sharpeville.
4: Vincent, what words would you use to describe what happened on March 21st, 1960?
5: Yes, very atrocious and very inhuman. We still haven't asked yet, come to terms with what has happened.
4: You had family members who were there that day, neighbors as well. You've interviewed survivors. Is there, I mean, there must be so many stories that are difficult to hear as they tried to tell you them, but is there one that really stays with you after all of those conversations?
5: Other than what my grandfather would normally say, this is what I've heard from our neighbors. We will not forget. Yes, we may forgive, but forgetting, we will not forget.
4: What did your grandfather tell you?
5: My grandma told me that those people who did that were not humans. I grew up trying to understand what he meant, because from what I saw, I would normally see other human beings. It's only when I grew up that I began to understand what he meant when he said they were not humans.
4: What made you understand what he was talking about?
5: My grandfather would normally be very sad whenever he has to talk about, particularly come 21st March every year. There would normally be events that are going on, and that's when I would witness great sadness in his face, in his voice, in his words that he will utter. It happened without me knowing that there will be solutions sometime for it. So it was also very painful to every time witness him that sad.
4: What have survivors told you about what happened to them that day?
5: Survivors, it was worse, because some of them, they had to lose their employments. They had to begin being tortured by having to go to the hospitals. And sometimes police would come and harass them. Things became better after 1994. But then the scars that they left on them, it's what is still boggling my mind even today.
4: Was there a story that really conveyed to you the seriousness of what had happened?
5: This one, it's Memo Tsepe. Her mother is the one who died on the day. She was only 2 years. But as she grew up, she and got to understand that her mother died. She never came to terms with it. Growing without having a mother, growing without having somebody you can go to when you need to cry yourself, it was very difficult for her, for how she explained it. She only discovered when we made a research in 2018 that her mother was also pregnant by then. And she was trying to come to terms with it. I could have had a brother or a sister here. And she's an old woman. For me to witness her crying like that when she's confronted with these issues.
4: It's been nearly decades now. The Indemnity Act of 1961 was or is a big part of the reason they couldn't, survivors could not try to get compensation. What does the act say that was preventing them from getting compensation?
5: It absolved the government from accountability. People would not be able to bring cases against the state for what happened during apartheid. So that is what barred them from even trying to pursue it. Then after 1994, the legislation remained in place and it made it impossible again, just like in under apartheid, to even have these cases.
4: If the Indemnity Act is overturned, if you're successful, what kind of compensation do you want to see for the survivors and their families?
5: You know, money, it's not what is going to change their lives. Their lives needs to change. And I'm sure not money is going to do that. If you were to give them, say, $500, within a particular time, they would have finished that money. But then if you create conditions like their children go to school for free and their children are given opportunities to enter the economy, you know, they were dispossessed of their land. And by so doing, they were cut from economic activity. They could not be part of the economy of the country.
4: So how have they been surviving?
5: Employment, there and there for peanuts. They would only have money for transport to travel, to go to work, and maybe take their children to school for maybe up until, it used to be standard 5, grade 7 today. And normally they would be in a hurry to see their children going for some employment because it would be so difficult to support them.
4: When might you get an answer?
5: Knowing how normally things go, anything is possible. It can be 2 years, it can be 3 years, or it can even be more, depending on how the state would want to treat the case. But honestly, I hope it's concluded within a very short space of time.
4: How do you tell people to stay patient, people who've been already been waiting decades?
5: They've been waiting for 66 years, so why can't they wait for 2 years?
4: Vincent, thank you.
5: All right, thank you.
3: Vincent Tamai is a community liaison between survivors of the 1960 Sharpeville massacre and their lawyers. We reached him in Sharpeville, South Africa.

0: It is widely understood that in Canada, a woman can walk around topless and it's no one's business but her own. But recently, a New Brunswick police officer decided to make it his business when Lacey Tompkins was at a St. John beach without a bikini top on.
1: So I arrived at the beach and I was just sitting there sunbathing, just like everybody else. And I decided at one point to wade into the water without my bikini top on. At that point, I was approached and there were several complaints about me being topless, and I was told to cover up. And when I had chosen not to, I was informed by a police officer that I must cover up. I was a little shocked and a little bit just a little confused, because I understood before I even arrived to the beach that I was allowed to do so. So it was a little bit like, he didn't seem to understand exactly the difference between what is considered nudity and being just, you know, allowed to exercise your rights on the beach. It was a very short conversation and it didn't get heated at all. It was just, hey, can you please cover up? And I said, I don't really want to cover up because I don't have to cover up. And I know nothing escalated past that. I complied because I didn't want to make more of a scene. And then I just kind of filed later to let them be aware that, like, I shouldn't have been told to do that. At the end of the process, they had let me know, like, they apologized, they looked into the laws, and that they had educated their frontline staff workers so that this doesn't happen again, especially to another woman.
0: Lacey Tompkins talking to CBC New Brunswick. Ms. Tompkins is correct. There is no legal basis for telling her to cover up. A 1996 decision by the Ontario Court of Appeal found that toplessness does not, on its own, make a woman's conduct indecent. And that is thanks to Gwen Jacob. In 1991, the University of Guelph student was arrested and charged for walking home in the summer heat without a shirt on. A year later, she came on this program alongside Mary Lou Schloss, an American woman who'd also been arrested for going topless.
2: I think it's a really important issue in that it's basic. It's a basic right for human beings to be able to control their own bodies. And particularly in this society where women's bodies are constantly being exploited for sexual, reproductive, and commercial purposes, I think it's extremely important for a woman to be able to say, this is my body, and you keep your laws off it.
3: Interestingly enough, you know, in New York State, I was charged with a law called exposure of a person, but there was no charge of indecency or lewdness. Mm-hmm. It was simple exposure, and that's
2: right.
3: The law that we're dealing with here.
2: I've been lumped in.
3: It wouldn't hold up. Gwen's charges would never hold up in New York State. That courts have consistently ruled in many states that simple nudity, in fact, including genital nudity, is not in and of itself lewd or indecent, or, you know, it would not constitute what she was charged with.
2: Right. Actually, there's case law in the highest court in Saskatchewan, the Supreme Court, that says that, an indecent act has to have a greater moral turpitude than mere nudity. So there is case law. This was a case that was won by a man who was completely naked. I don't remember where, but at any rate, he defeated his charges. And here I am, a woman. All I did was take off my shirt, and I've been lumped in with men who masturbate in public.
0: Gwen Jacob and Mary Lou Schloss speaking with As It Happens guest host Jeffrey Stevens in 1992 about the fight for women to be legally allowed to go topless.

0: On Catalina Island off the coast of California, it's common to see deer frolicking around, sometimes with their fawns in tow. It's delightful, or detrimental, depending on whom you ask, and soon, regardless of your opinion, they'll be gone. The Catalina Island Conservancy, which owns a majority of the island, has announced that it will begin the first phase of a controversial multi-year project to kill nearly all of its roughly 2,000 resident mule deer. The cull is part of an effort to restore the native plants that the deer have been feasting on, and in doing so to make the island less vulnerable to catastrophic wildfires. Pepe Barton is the director of communications for the Catalina Island Conservancy. He's in Long Beach, California.
1: Pepe, the Conservancy says eradicating these deer, it wasn't the first choice. What are you seeing that convinces you it needs to be done?
2: Well, you know, I think we understand the people's concerns. I've been in the town of Avalon, where 4,000 residents live, and early in the morning, deer will come up to you and say hi. So we understand the connection that people have and the gravity of this decision, but this has been a problem that we've been trying to solve to for more than 20 years. And so we've looked at all the different alternative methods like contraception, surgical sterilization, fencing. We know that after more than 40 years of hosting recreational hunting, it's not enough. And so some have even talked about introducing predators to the island, and then we would be back to the same challenge of a non-native species on a very unique island. And so we are at a point where this is really the only solution to protect the native plants and animals only found on Catalina, but also the people and the livelihoods that depend on the island.
1: What things are at risk in terms of other animals on the island?
2: Yeah, we have 60 endemics, which means plants and animals only found on Catalina. And so those plants and animals are at serious risk when an invasive animal comes to an island. And, you know, part of the ways we've attempted to protect those is that we have fenced areas where currently that's really the only place they can grow. So we see a future without fences, so that things like the Channel Islands tree poppy with its bright yellow blooms, it smells like a Jolly Rancher sometimes. We hope that that will be able to exist beyond a fence and start to return to the hillside, along with the wild California lilac, where people in the late 1800s talked about the hills above Avalon covered in hues of white and blue from the lilac. So we really see a future where those plants will be able to survive and contribute to the overall habitat for native species like the Catalina Island fox, which continues to be threatened.
1: That does sound very beautiful, you know, what you're talking about there. It's still very controversial, as you know, but to let our listeners know, a Los Angeles County judge issued a tentative ruling this week denying a preliminary injunction requested by opponents of the plan. But an L.A. County supervisor, Janice Hahn, representing the island, is still asking the governor to intervene. What would you say to folks like the county supervisor who say that this is still, quote, extreme and unnecessary?
2: The science of invasive species on Catalina, but also all of the Channel Islands, is well established. So Catalina is the last Channel Island to take a step of removing an invasive species. When we are talking about the island itself, after a fire, invasive grasses rebound quickly, and so they're like weeds in a garden, crowding out some of our slower growing native plants that are more accustomed and resist wildfire. So what we are really trying to do is to protect the native plants and animals that only exist on Catalina, but also the people and the livelihoods that depend on the island itself. And so with deer on the island, they accelerate the process of eating down native seedlings and resprouts, which then clears the way for more invasive grass to spread. And more grass means more the chance of more frequent wildfire, and more frequent wildfire introduces the chance for more invasive grass, which is only compounded by the impact of an invasive animal on the landscape.
1: This conversation may be the first time many of our listeners are hearing about mule deer in particular. They're not native, as we've said, to Catalina Island. How did they get there?
2: Well, in the late 1920s and early 1930s, 22 mule deer were brought over for sport hunting. And then by the 1940s, there were media reports and wildlife biologists who estimated about 2,000 deer across the island. And so it's been one of many invasive species brought to the island, but now the mule deer are the last invasive herbivore to be removed from Catalina.
1: 200 deer, the first round of them, are said to be killed just in the next few weeks. How is that going to be carried out?
2: Trained wildlife management specialists, they're going to use firearms from the ground, and so they have very specific certifications to do this work, and they follow all the American veterinary guidelines. And so roughly around 200 would be part of this initial phase of testing methodology. And it's really comparable to our typical hunting seasons, which we've hosted for more than 40 years of on the island.
1: Do you think the governor might intervene and side with those who disagree?
2: You know, I don't want to speculate on where the governor sits on a decision, but we know that the state has approved the permit, and it's been based off all the evidence and science that is well established on the impacts that invasives have, not just on Catalina, but all the Channel Islands.
1: And based on the research and the and what you've done to get to this point, are you and your colleagues confident that this course of action, removing this deer, is going to yield the result, the ecological benefits that are being promised?
2: We have a great test case across all of the other Channel Islands. So we are going to see natural recovery once the deer are removed. We're going to be able to remove fences for plants that are threatened or endangered on the list, and we're going to see a whole lot of that natural recovery. But we know that simply removing the deer won't be enough, and that's why our full plan is really about removing invasive plants that exist on the island, doing full habitat restoration, and making sure that we take active work to help restore the island.
1: Pepe, I appreciate this. Thank you for your time.
2: Thank you. Have a good one.
0: Pepe Barton is the Director of Communications for the Catalina Island Conservancy. We reached him in Long Beach, California.

0: They were both known as Eric the Red. They were both fearsome, and they were both ginger. But only one was cute. In the Icelandic sagas, the Viking Eric the Red is described as a hot-tempered voyager and outlaw who was kicked out of Iceland for being needlessly violent, and later established the first European settlement on Greenland. He was not cuddly. If you picked him up, he would have lost both arms. Eric the Red the Ginger Tabby, though, adorbs, so much so that he has now been honored with a life-size statue outside the Maritime Museum of the Atlantic in Halifax, Nova Scotia, where he knew exactly how to get people to love him. Here's owner Stephen Reed remembering Eric the Red, the cat.
1: Eric was an incredibly attractive feline. So people were drawn to him almost magnetically. And people did tend to want to embrace him. They often felt he was a stray and they needed to contact somebody. But beyond that, he was a lovable rogue and a pirate at heart. He would approach people. He'd love to come off the ship during the noon hours, flit from person to person, lining the wharf caps here, eating their lunches. But he was always of a specific mind. He was after the treats. My favorite time was I was sitting on the wharf cap, and on the opposite wharf cap was Eric. He had come down the gangway of the ship, leapt into someone's lap, took a couple of chin scratches. No treats, he moved on to the next person. Same thing played out. Couple of chin scratches, no treats, off he went. The third person gave him a couple of treats. He took a couple more scratches and then left. He walked up the gangway right beside me and stopped halfway and turned to look at me. And I swear, I thought he was saying, "That's how you do it. Always leave him wanting more." Yeah. So yeah, as I said, a lovable rogue.
2: And how does it feel to have a permanent statue here?
1: It's just so fitting. It's just so appropriate. You know, it's not only that he was here, that he had his time here, but that he just meant so much to so many people.
0: That was Stephen Reed, owner of the late cat Eric the Red, speaking to the CBC's Haley Ryan.
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